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4: Hello and welcome to Classical Guitar Alive. I'm Tony Morris. Classical Guitar Alive is broadcast thanks to the generous support of the Augustine Foundation and the Kadosky Family Fund and Charles and Taco Parker, and by Augustine Strings, makers of classical guitar strings since 1947. And thanks to a gift in loving memory of Adam Bratcher. Thanks for joining me. We'll hear works by Froberger, Ferdinand Rabai, Manuel Ponce, and Giorgio Mirto. We'll start with a sonata for archlute and theorbo by an unknown Italian composer. It's performed by Pablo and Daniel Zappico.

Tilman Hopstock performing his transcription of Froberger's Keyboard Partita in D minor. You're listening to Classical Guitar Alive. I'm Tony Morris. We're featuring some of the best recent releases this week. Austrian composer Ferdinand Rabai came from a musical family. His father owned a music shop, and his mother had been taught piano by none other than Anton Bruckner. We'll hear his Grosses Duo in A minor for guitar and piano, performed by Andrea Ferrario and Elena Napoleone.

Andrea Ferrario and Elena Napoleone performing the Grossest Duo in A Minor by Ferdinand Rabai. You're listening to Classical Guitar Alive. I'm Tony Morris. We're featuring some of the best recent releases this week. These are scherzinos by Mexican composer Manuel Ponce, performed by duo Gruber and Mockler.

duo Gruber and Mockler performing Scherzinos by Manuel Ponce. We'll close this week's edition of Classical Guitar Alive with Argentine tango-inspired music by Italian guitarist-composer Giorgio Mirto. He's also the guitarist with the soloists of the OCB in his piece titled Triste Solitario y Finale.

Closing this week's edition of Classico Guitar Alive, we've just heard a piece titled Triste Solitario y Final by Giorgio Mirto. He was also the guitarist with the soloists of the OCB. You've been listening to Classical Guitar Alive. Classical Guitar Alive is broadcast worldwide thanks to the generous support of the Augustine Foundation and the Kadosky Family Fund, and Charles and Taco Parker, and by Augustine Strings, makers of classical guitar strings since 1947. And thanks to a gift in loving memory of Adam Bratcher. Classical Guitar Alive is a nonprofit organization based in Austin, Texas. Music by pluck-stringed instruments like the guitar, the harp, and the ancient lyre have been used in healing for over 3,000 years. That's why our mission is to bring this music to the widest possible audience. Our Music and Medicine program brings live classical guitar music to hospitals and hospices and is supported in part by a grant from the Texas Commission on the Arts. If you'd like more information about our work, you can visit our website, classicalguitaralive.org, and listen online anytime. I'm Tony Morris. Thanks for listening, and please join me again next week for another edition of Classical Guitar Alive.

0: Berceuse, or Lullaby, by Stephen Paulus, played there by harpist Yolanda Condonasis.
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0: If spring is the time to plant your garden, summer is the time to enjoy it. Of course, it must be tended and maintained, always with an eye toward making sure the heat doesn't overwhelm it. I've learned from my spouse, who is very much the gardener in our house, that watering in the middle of the hot day is a big no-no, lest one boil the plants. Early morning or evening is the time, but then the enjoyment can commence. And composer Frederick Delius paints us a picture in this music of the pleasures of watching the bees and the butterflies stop by for a spell. In a Summer Garden by Frederick Delius is coming up this hour. And this is called Summer Evening. Well, it's from the work Summer Evening by Oscar Mericanto. We'll hear the waltz played by the Helsinki Philharmonic, conducted by Leif Zegerstam.

0: That is called Youth by the contemporary English composer Edmund Finniss, played by pianist Claire Hammond. I'm Steve Seal. Have a great night.
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0: Adrian Bolt conducted the London Philharmonic Orchestra. We heard them perform Orchestral Suite No. 3 by Peter Tchaikovsky on Music Through the Night.
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0: 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Performed by an all-star cast including violinist Isaac Stern, cellist Yo-Yo Ma, and violist Jamie Laredo.
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0: The first movement from Symphony No. 2 by George Chadwick, performed by the National Symphony Orchestra of Ukraine on Music Through the Night.
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0: 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Osmovanska conducted the Minnesota Orchestra.
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0: There's a real paradox to being a couple, a musical couple. Often when you play music together, you experience a really intimate relationship. But that doesn't mean that you have romantic feelings for one another. There's an exchange of energy that happens in a performance, and you can't deny the feelings between two people and the connection that they have. That's the connection that these two musicians have. They have been performing together for decades. They are both superstars in their own right, and we'll hear them perform together coming up in about 20 minutes.

0: There's two versions of that piece of music, one for two pianos, and the one we just heard, and is heard far more often, for orchestra. Variations on a theme by Haydn, St. Anthony Chorale, it's by Johannes Brahms. Yoel Levy conducted the Atlanta Symphony Orchestra. I'm Jalene Kahn. It's great to have your company. Thanks for being here.
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0: Live from NPR News in Washington, I'm Dave Mattingly. Jordan says it intercepted more Iranian missiles and drones today, hours after the U.S. military carried out its 11th consecutive night of airstrikes against Iran. U.S. Central Command says the latest strikes by American forces hit a number of Iranian targets, including airport hangars and drone storage sites. Jordan says Iran targeted the port city of Aqaba in its latest attacks. No casualties were reported there. The U.S. Conference of Catholic Bishops is weighing in on recent fatal shootings in Texas and Maine involving federal officers carrying out immigration enforcement efforts during traffic stops. NPR's Jason DeRose has more.
1: U.S. bishops have released a statement saying acts that diminish or disregard the dignity of any person should never be normalized. They go on to say racial profiling in particular violates God-given dignity and inflicts, quote, profound harm on individuals, families, and communities. Last November, Catholic bishops passed a resolution highlighting how disturbed they were to see within their flocks what they called a climate of fear and anxiety. The new bishop's statement also chastises the vilification of law enforcement. The Trump administration says it plans to continue immigration actions involving traffic stops as a tool to enforce immigration laws. Jason DeRose, NPR News.
0: This is NPR News from Washington. Coastal communities from the western Florida panhandle to Morgan City, Louisiana, are under tropical storm warnings this morning because of Bertha. The storm continues moving slowly westward in the Gulf of Mexico with top sustained winds of 50 miles per hour. Forecasters at the National Hurricane Center in Florida say Bertha will likely weaken in the coming days as it continues its trek across the Gulf. It's the second named storm of the Atlantic hurricane season. A bridge linking the U.S. and Canada is set to open next week. Officials in Ottawa say there will be no joint ceremony when it does. As Dan Karpinchuk reports, Canada's government cites ongoing trade tensions between the two countries.
2: Rather than opening with pomp and a ribbon-cutting ceremony, the long-delayed Gordie Howe Bridge between Windsor and Detroit will just open. A statement from Ottawa said in light of the trade action threatened by the U.S. earlier this week, it would be inappropriate to proceed with a celebratory event between the two countries. The statement comes a day after President Trump announced an additional 50% tariff on a range of Canadian goods to take effect in less than 30 days. Canada says it remains committed to opening the bridge, and the milestone will be celebrated among Canadians on Friday. A spokesperson in Ottawa says the decision not to proceed in a joint celebration has not impacted the revenue-sharing deal for the bridge. For NPR News, I'm Dan Karpinchuk in Toronto.
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5: 6:33 and a good Wednesday morning to you. I'm Rob Boskamp and hope you're doing well as you get ready for another day. As we do that, it's going to be a bit of a muggy start as we make our way out the door, but we'll make do. Right now we got temperatures in the upper 70s across the region, already feels like the 80s. A little bit of fog being seen in the Victoria area, clear skies in the Rio Grande Valley, and fair conditions here in Corpus Christi. Right now, actually later today, I should say, we'll see afternoon highs in the 90s and triple digits.
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7: It's Morning Edition from NPR News. I'm Leila Fadel.
8: And I'm Michelle Martin. Good morning. President Trump travels to Georgia today. It's a swing state with a key Senate race in the fall. And it's the latest stop in what the White House has promised will be an active campaign year for the president. But as NPR senior political correspondent Tamara Keith reports, that strategy is counterintuitive.
9: When you have a president with a low approval rating going into the midterms, the conventional wisdom is to keep him away from competitive races. Charlie Dent is a former Republican congressman from Pennsylvania, and he says that's exactly what happened in 2006.
10: George Bush understood that he wasn't going to be an asset in my district at that time. He didn't take it personally. I mean, he understood. He wanted me to win.
9: President Trump's approval rating is deeply underwater, even worse than it was in 2018 when Republicans lost control of the House in a blue wave. But Trump isn't following the traditional playbook. Earlier this year, he held a rally in New York with one of the most endangered Republicans in Congress.
11: We're going to work with Mike. Mike Lawler's fantastic. He's fantastic.
9: So far this year, Trump has made more campaign-related trips than he did during the same period in his first term in office. At a rally in Florida in May, Trump gave shout-outs to a senator, a congresswoman, and his endorsed candidate for governor, Congressman Byron Donalds.
11: He's so far ahead in the polls, I don't have to ask him to come up. I would ask him, but when you know, my theory is when you're up by more than 20 points, I don't want to waste the time, okay? Is that all right? He's killing him.
9: At Trump rallies, the president is always the star of the show. In an interview with the pro-Trump podcast, The Mom View, late last year, White House Chief of Staff Susie Wiles said typically in midterms, you localize the election and keep federal officials out of it.
12: We're actually going to turn that on its head.
13: Good.
12: And put him on the ballot, because so many of those low propensity voters are Trump voters.
13: Yes, they are.
9: To translate, President Trump won by turning out people who were disengaged from politics, but who got excited about him. Those voters might stay home without Trump on the ballot. A Republican official who spoke on Background to describe party strategy told me the goal is to activate Trump's 2024 coalition in 2026. And part of that is just reminding these voters that there is an election happening. To that end, President Trump recently announced there will be a midterm convention in Dallas in September. RNC Chairman Joe Gruters hyped it up in an interview with CBS Texas.
14: This president's the best showman that's ever existed, and why not highlight him, put him front and center, and do the Trumpapalooza?
9: Trumpapalooza doesn't leave much doubt that the president will be the central figure in this year's midterms, though that was probably inevitable, whether it was the Republican strategy or not. Congresswoman Susan DelBene leads the campaign committee working to help Democrats win control of the House.
15: People are tired of what they've seen from this administration. Their life has gotten harder. Republicans can't run away from that.
9: So former Congressman Charlie Dent offers this advice to swing district Republicans.
10: I would tell them to keep the president out of their districts as far away as possible.
9: But it's not clear anyone is taking that advice. Trump has already campaigned with a dozen candidates in toss-up races this year. Tamara Keith, NPR News.
7: Ukraine's President Volodymyr Zelensky has now fired the country's top military commander. Just a few days ago, Zelensky fired the country's defense minister. Together, it's one of the most significant military shakeups in the past 4 years of Ukraine's war with Russia. To break down what this all means, we're joined by NPR's Greg Myrie in Kyiv. Hey, Greg.
16: Hi, Layla.
7: So, in less than a week, President Zelensky fired the two top figures leading Ukraine's war against Russia. Why now?
16: Yeah, relations between these two men, the young, popular civilian defense minister and the hard-nosed, old-school head of the army, became so strained they apparently stopped speaking to one another. They represent different generations and very different ideas on how to wage war. The general favored traditional combat operations with an emphasis on ground troops, while the defense minister pushed cutting-edge drone warfare. Zelensky clearly felt he couldn't let this go on, so now he's fired both of them in a very messy public dispute, and it's still not clear how this will all play out.
7: Okay, you described two very different types of leaders. Tell us more about each one specifically. Let's start with the army chief.
16: Yeah, Zelensky put out a late-night video Tuesday announcing the ouster of the army chief, General Oleksandr Syrsky. Now, he's credited with some very important battlefield victories. The most significant was when Russia tried to storm the capital Kyiv at the very beginning of the full-scale invasion in 2022. The Russians made it to within 10 miles or so of the city, and Syrsky commanded the troops that halted this advance and forced the Russians to retreat. But Syrsky's critics here came to call him the butcher, saying he sacrificed too many troops in order to hold vulnerable positions where Ukraine was heavily outmanned and outgunned. And Syrsky is 60 years old. He started his military career four decades ago in the former Soviet Union, and that training appeared to shape his views as a commander.
13: Okay, and what about his rival, the defense minister?
16: Yeah, he really couldn't be more different. He's Mikhailo Fedorov. He's 35 and looks even younger. And more than any other person, he represents Ukraine's revolution in the use of drones. You know, no military has ever used drones to the extent Ukraine has. It uses them to defend frontline areas, to strike deep inside Russia. It's using them quite extensively as ground robots and has naval drones to carry out attacks at sea. And Fedorov has a tech background, not a military one. When Russia surged into Ukraine 4 years ago, he was the Minister of Digital Technology. He took to Twitter and called on Elon Musk to give Ukraine access to Starlink. And Musk did so, and that's been hugely valuable with Ukraine's military communications. Mm-hmm. And when Fedorov became defense minister 6 months ago, he went back to Musk and asked him to cut off the Russian military's access to Starlink. And this arrangement ended and it has hampered the Russians. All of this has made Fedorov hugely popular in Ukraine. When Zelensky fired him last week, this ignited public protests in support of Fedorov and against General Syrsky.
13: I mean, this is all happening during a full-scale war. Is this military shakeup over now, and could it disrupt Ukraine's war effort?
16: Yeah, quite possibly. It's too early to tell. Zelensky last night named a new general to lead the army. He's a young guy, just 43, and a strong ally of Fedorov. And Ukraine has the battlefield momentum right now, but we'll have to see if Ukraine can keep the initiative with new faces leading the war.
13: That's NPR's Greg Myrie in Kyiv. Thank you, Greg.
16: Sure thing, Layla.
13: This is NPR News.
17: Hello, this is Professor Lee Fuman, executive producer of Science in the Sea. Scientists know a lot about how marine life survives and even thrives in the sea, how the oceans moderate our climate and fuel powerful storms, and how mankind can affect the vast oceans. Learn something new and interesting about the wonders of the oceans on Science in the Sea, produced right here in the Coastal Bend by the University of Texas Marine Science Institute in Port Aransas.
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5: 6:43, good morning, South Texas. I'm Rob Boskamp, and we'll have your South Texas news headed your way in just a moment or two. But right now, let's take a quick look at the weather. Right now, temperatures in the mid to upper 70s across the region. Feels like the 80s already. And later today, we'll see highs in the triple digits in Victoria and the Rio Grande Valley. Corpus Christi, not too far off. They are just on that line between 90s and triple digit heat. Heat advisory in place for the Victoria area from noon to 8 p.m. Also, heat warning for the Rio Grande Valley through 7 p.m. And, of course, just a general advisory, it's going to be plenty hot today, so stay cool out there. And later this week, tune into the Best of Rock and Roll's Golden Age on Classic Tracks. 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
1: Good morning, I'm Layla Faldin. Nutcrackers might feel like a Christmas thing, but in the town of Luverne, Minnesota, there's a year-round obsession. They claim to have more nutcrackers than people. This summer, Luverne cemented their claim to fame by unveiling the world's tallest nutcracker. He's more than 60 feet tall and dressed up like Uncle Sam. Yes, his jaw actually works, but they haven't found a way to get the nuts up there yet. It's Morning Edition.
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5: 6:45 from the KEDT News Desk. I'm Rob Boskamp. Corpus Christi Mayor Paulette Guajardo's removal hearings is set to begin today. Guajardo is accused of misconduct related to a hotel development project. A citizen petition alleges that she was aware of an altered screenshot used in a developer's presentation requesting the funding. The developer was later awarded $2 million in tax incentives. Both Guajardo and the developer have denied allegations made through both the petition and a hotelier's lawsuit. Guajardo has filed a lawsuit to have the removal proceedings thrown out, but it was dismissed by a federal judge last week. And yesterday, Corpus Christi City Council met. They approved the first reading ordinances adopting updated water and wastewater rates across all customer classes, including wholesale and large volume users. For an average residential customer, combined monthly increase for water and wastewater is $4.35. The ordinances will return to the City Council for a second and final reading on July 28th. If approved, the new rates will take effect on January 1st. Also on Tuesday, Corpus Christi City Council reappointed Jackie Deliano Chapa as presiding judge for a two-year term, which begins August 1st. She has been worked for the City of Corpus Christi since 2015 and was appointed as presiding judge in 2022. During the same meeting, council appointed Carlos Omar Reyna as part-time judge for an unexpired term through June of 2027. While council members also discussed city charter amendments, they tabled discussions regarding the Inner Harbor Water Desalination Plant project and possible action on the Farfield study. Members agreed to postpone the topic at about 8 p.m. Tuesday night due to the mayoral removal hearing the next day. Governor Greg Abbott has issued an executive crackdown an executive order to crack down on the practice of birth tourism. Houston Public Media's Andrew Schneider reports the move responds to the recent U.S. Supreme Court upholding birthright citizenship, despite efforts by President Trump to restrict it. Two Rio Grande Valley hospitals are under investigation for alleged birth tourism practices.
21: Abbott ordered state agencies to investigate schemes aimed at helping non-citizens travel to the United States illegally for the purposes of giving birth and securing U.S. citizenship for their children. Kate Lincoln Goldfinch is an Austin-based immigration attorney.
22: I think ultimately this is the behavior of a sore loser, someone like Greg Abbott, who's unhappy with the ruling of the Supreme Court, which upheld the 14th Amendment of the Constitution and birthright citizenship, and now the state is looking for other ways to enforce something that is entirely legal.
21: Lincoln Goldfinch worries the order could make hospitals wary of treating pregnant immigrants, endangering the lives of mothers and children alike. I'm Andrew Schneider in Houston.
5: Corpus Christi police officers now have a quicker path to a college degree. Texas A&M University Corpus Christi is now allowing police officers to transfer their academy credits directly toward a criminal justice bachelor's degree. College courses will cover both legal statutes and leadership skills, complementing hands-on education that officers receive in the academy. This option will help officers advance their careers by qualifying for leadership roles from real-world training. And as officials seek the cause of the cyclospora outbreak in several states linked to food and vegetables that can cause diarrheal illnesses, there's another parasite you might encounter in summer outings that can cause similar symptoms. In this week's Vital Signs, KERA's Sam Baker talks with Dr. Nina Briggs, an infectious disease expert at UT Southwestern Medical Center, about Cryptosporidium, also known as crypto.
23: Outbreaks that we see in the United States are associated with common recreational water sites like splash pads and kind of water sports areas, lakes, anywhere that's sort of potential for contamination from human or from livestock as well.
0: Even though it's not part of this current outbreak, are we seeing more cases than usual?
23: I'm not aware of really a change in the numbers. We do have a relatively large number of cases in the U.S. annually, somewhere around 800,000 cases per CDC. That's an estimate because the cases that actually get reported are really the tip of the iceberg, which are about 2 to 5% of those in actually confirmed cases for Cryptosporidium.
0: Why such a small amount, though, that gets identified?
23: For a lot of people, having kind of mild to moderate diarrheal symptoms may not be enough to drive them to go to their provider. So even when they do show up to their provider, they may take a wait-and-see approach, because if it's a more common bacterial toxin-mediated diarrhea or viral diarrhea, there's not specific treatments for that. So a wait-and-see approach is reasonable in those individuals.
5: Dr. Nima Briggs is an infectious disease expert at UT Southwestern Medical Center. 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And from the KEDT News Desk, I'm Rob Boskamp. That is your South Texas and state news this hour. 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Taking a quick look at the weather now, we've got temperatures in the upper 70s across the region. A little foggy in the Victoria area, and it's going to clear up, though, and it'll be a lot warmer this afternoon as we'll see highs in the 90s and the triple digits. Continuing to keep an eye on Tropical Storm Bertha. We'll have more today at noon on South Texas Midday. 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
3: 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It's Wednesday, July 22nd, and it's going to be another hot day for the region. Nothing new there. We'll see highs a bit normal, higher than normal, as we'll see those in the triple digits across Victoria and the Rio Grande Valley. Corpus Christi going to be straddling that line between 90s and triple digits. Heat advisories in place for various parts of the region throughout the afternoon. Right now, temperatures in the upper 70s, and we'll see those back in the 70s later this evening. But for now, keep it right here on your community-owned station. We've got Bird Note, Science in the Sea, and the Marketplace Morning Report wrapping up your 7 o'clock hour.
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6: Good morning, I'm Michelle Martin. Office workers have been dealing with sweltering heat around the world this summer. 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Shorts? 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
7: Hell no.
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9: This is Bird Note. You're hearing the song of one of Hawaii's rarest forest birds, the Akia Pola Au. This male Akia Pola Au, or Aki for short, is singing in an isolated grove of trees on the slopes of an active volcano. In Hawaii, such groves are known as kipukas. A kipuka is an island of native forest surrounded not by water, but by recent lava flows. Kipukas are green oases in a sea of black lava. They're critical areas of native habitat, home to species found nowhere else on the planet. The aki possesses what one observer has called a Swiss Army knife bill. Its short, straight lower beak is paired with a long, slender, curved, and flexible upper beak. As it forages up and down tree trunks and across the branches, the short half hammers like a woodpecker's bill, and the upper probes for insects under the bark and lichen. The species is found only on the Big Island of Hawaii. Some of the roughly 1,000 akis left on Earth live and breed in kapukas on the lower slopes of Mauna Loa, Hawaii's largest active volcano. In living with a rumbling volcano, aki and kapuka perform one of nature's most remarkable balancing acts. For Bird Note, I'm Michael Stein. This episode is brought to you by American Bird Conservancy. ABC is dedicated to conserving wild birds and their habitats throughout the Americas. Learn more at abcbirds.org.
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3: Mozart's The Marriage of Figaro is a sharp-edged comedy that's simultaneously a battle of the sexes and the classes. I'm Lisa Flynn. We're at London's Royal Albert Hall for Mozart's comic masterpiece, The Marriage of Figaro. Riccardo Minazzi leads the cast and the orchestra of the Age of Enlightenment. I hope you'll be listening.
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7: 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I'm Jace Tunnell with the Heart Research Institute, inviting you to tune in to the KEDT Beach Report. 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
10: Exploring Science in the Sea. Some coastal areas along the Caribbean Sea and the Gulf of Mexico have had a big, stinky problem over the past decade or so. Big mats of seaweed have been washing ashore. It can harm other marine life while making the beaches unpleasant. The seaweed is called sargassum. In the open ocean, it provides habitat, shelter, and hunting grounds for fish, sea turtles, and other creatures. It's been concentrated in the Sargasso Sea, a wide area that extends from the southeastern coast of the United States into the Atlantic Ocean. But over the past decade, the amount of sargassum in that region has dropped dramatically. That might be a result of changes in the Gulf, where annual blooms of the seaweed begin. At the same time, a new region started to develop, the Great Atlantic Sargassum Belt, populated by a different species of sargassum. The belt stretches from West Africa to Brazil and into the Caribbean. It's grown larger and denser over the years. It might be fed by nutrients from the Amazon River and other sources. Or it might be fed by changes in circulation patterns in the Atlantic, which dredge more nutrients from the deep ocean. As the sargassum reaches shore, it can choke seagrass beds and reef systems. As it decays, it produces a gas that smells like rotten eggs. And it can contain high levels of arsenic and other nasty compounds. So the new area of sargassum is providing great habitat in the open ocean, but a headache for many coastal regions. Science in the Sea is available as a weekly podcast at scienceinthesea.org. I'm Holly Brawley.
3: 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Good morning, South Texas. You've been listening to Science in the Sea and Bird Note on this morning. I'm Rob Boskamp, and later this week, whether it's orchestral performances, upcoming art shows, or fun artistic events in Victoria, you can get all that and more on Victoria Arts with George Matthews. Get the latest every Friday during the noon hour, only on KEDT and KVRT FM. It's also your home for the Marketplace Morning Report. That is headed your way next on Morning Edition. 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
1: The 20-armed sunflower star is a highly endangered sea star in the Pacific Ocean. After an undersea pandemic nearly wiped the species out, a Northwest tribe is working to bring the sea stars back from the brink of extinction.
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4: 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And good morning, South Texas. We are approaching 8:30 as Wednesday rolls on. We've got more NPR news headed your way, the Texas Newsroom, and in here in just a few minutes, we'll talk about the weather. Keep it right here on your community-owned station, and thank you for listening.

0: We'll check in on Cuba, where ongoing fuel shortages from an effective U.S. oil blockade are causing more blackouts. Next time, here and now.
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2: Good morning, I'm Layla Faldin. Nutcrackers might feel like a Christmas thing, but in the town of Luverne, Minnesota, there's a year-round obsession. They claim to have more nutcrackers than people. This summer, Luverne cemented their claim to fame by unveiling the world's tallest nutcracker. He's more than 60 feet tall and dressed up like Uncle Sam. Yes, his jaw actually works, but they haven't found a way to get the nuts up there yet. It's Morning Edition.
3: 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From the estate of Joan B. Kroc, whose bequest serves as an enduring investment in the future of public radio, and seeks to help NPR produce programming that meets the highest standards of public service in journalism and cultural expression. This is NPR.
4: Stardate July 22nd. A new era in the exploration of Mars opened 50 years ago this week, when the first of two Viking landers touched down there. The probes measured the weather and the composition of the Martian rocks and dirt. They looked for evidence of life, and they gazed into the sky, showing a reddish tint for most of the day, but blue at sunrise and sunset. That color is caused by dust in the atmosphere. The tiny dust grains are reddish-brown. They scatter some of the sunlight, mostly red light, which makes the sky glow in shades of red. Depending on the time of day, the amount of dust, and other factors, the sky can range from butterscotch to apricot to bright pink. But as the sun rises and sets, its light passes through a much thicker layer of the atmosphere. That filters out most of the red light, making the sun and the sky look blue. There's a lot of dust in the sky, and much of it floats quite high above the surface. So sunlight reflecting from the high-altitude dust extends the twilight, making the sky bright even when the sun is well out of view. Mars is inching higher into our morning sky. It looks like a fairly bright orange star. It's in the east at dawn. The star Elnath, the tip of one of the horns of Taurus, stands to the left of Mars. The bull's eye, Aldebaran, is to the right of Mars. It's a little brighter than Mars, but about the same color, the color of the red planet. Today's program was made possible by Mercer Caverns in Calaveras County in California's historic gold country. More information at mercercaverns.net. For the McDonald Observatory, I'm Billy Henry.
5: You can listen to Stardate weekday mornings at the same time. From the KEDT News Desk, I'm Rob Boskamp. Removal hearings for Corpus Christi Mayor Paulette Guajardo are underway today. Guajardo is accused of misconduct related to a hotel development project. A citizen petition alleges that she was aware of an altered screenshot used in a developer's presentation requesting funding. The developer was later awarded $2 million in tax incentives. Both Guajardo and the developer have denied allegations made through both the petition and a hotelier's lawsuit. Guajardo had filed a lawsuit to have the removal proceedings thrown out, but it was dismissed by a federal judge last week. Corpus Christi City Council met yesterday. Some of the highlights from the Tuesday meeting: Corpus Christi City Council had approved first reading ordinances adopting updated water and wastewater rates across all customer classes, including wholesale and large volume users. For an average residential customer, combined monthly increase for water and wastewater is about $4. The ordinance will return to the City Council for a second and final reading on July 28th. If approved, the new rates will take effect on January 1st. City Council also reappointed Jackie Del Llano Chapa as presiding judge for a two-year term, which begins August 1st. Chapa has worked for the City of Corpus Christi since 2015. She was appointed as presiding judge in 2022. During the same meeting, Council appointed Carlos Omar Reyna as part-time judge for an unexpired term through June of 2027. Council members also tabled discussions regarding the Inner Harbor Water Desalination Plant project and possible action on the Farfield study. Members agreed to postpone the topic at about 8 p.m. Tuesday night due to the removal hearings that are taking place today. Governor Greg Abbott has issued an executive order to crack down on the practice of birth tourism. Houston Public Media reports the move responds to the recent U.S. Supreme Court ruling upholding birthright citizenship, despite efforts by President Trump to restrict it. On that note, two Rio Grande Valley hospitals are under investigation for alleged birth tourism practices. And days after flooding damaged homes across South Texas, Zavala County residents are helping their neighbors clean up and recover. Texas Public Radio's Saley Aranda reports from Zavala County.
6: Families and volunteers drag damaged appliances out of flooded homes. Their shoes sink into mud as they walk through the properties. 65-year-old Rosa Romero de Alviso's elevated mobile home was damaged after flood water rose about 3 feet on her property. She said the only help she has received so far has come from volunteers and community members dropping off food and cleaning supplies.
7: Pues ahorita nada, nomás personas que nos traen comida. Otras personas me han dado.
6: She said she has received nothing so far beyond a few people bringing food, soap, and shampoo. A man brought her cleaning supplies, and she submitted an application with the city Monday to see what assistance it could provide. Batesville teacher Mayra Gonzalez and several other educators are running a small recovery center with a drive-through system where families can pick up supplies, clothes, and food.
8: They brought enough to take care of 200 families, and that was a blessing that we just did not expect today. So I had to take some time out and like kind of remove myself from everybody and just kind of let it out, because it was a true blessing to see so much sympathy from people around us.
6: Some volunteers have yet to assess the damage to their own homes as they focus on helping families with the greatest needs. I'm Celia Aranda in Batesville.
5: And I'm Rob Boskamp from the KEDT News Desk. That is your news across Texas and across South Texas this hour. 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
9: This is Morning Edition from NPR News. I'm Michelle Martin.
2: And I'm Leila Fadel. Summertime heat can mean a lot of tossing and turning when trying to sleep. A new analysis says blame climate change. NPR's Alejandra Barunda reports.
10: Christina Dahl knows that because of climate change, overnight temperatures have warmed up even faster than days. And anything that messes with nights is going to mess with sleep.
11: It can be really miserable. And then the next day, you feel terrible.
10: Dahl leads the research team at Climate Central. That's the organization that did the new study. And her team really wanted to know
11: how climate change is affecting sleep at night during the summertime.
10: They knew there was a relationship between temperature and sleep. A study from a few years ago found it by using sleep data from nearly 50,000 people's Fitbits around the world. That work compared each person's sleep data with local temperature records, and it found a tight relationship.
12: The warmer it gets, the less that people sleep. And every additional increase per degree on that hot side leads to progressively less sleep.
10: That's Kelton Miner. He's the lead author of that work. And he says there's sort of a Goldilocks zone for nighttime outdoor temperatures. It's somewhere in the 50s. Beyond that, sleep gets worse for just about everyone, everywhere, even if they're otherwise used to living in hot climates. The bad news is the sleep loss gets worse the hotter it gets.
12: That suggests that people aren't adapting very well on the hot side.
10: So Dahl and her team knew there was this relationship between nighttime temperature and sleep loss.
11: But what was the role of climate change? How much of that would have happened anyway? How much additional sleep loss is happening because of climate change?
10: To answer those questions, they estimated what temperatures would have been in a world without human-caused climate change. Then they figured out how much more sleep people would have gotten in that cooler world. Then they compared that to the real data.
11: And across the whole globe, we found that the average person has lost about 56 hours of sleep per year because of high temperatures over the last 5 years.
10: And 10% of that can be blamed on climate change. Dahl says that means one of the best sleep aids out there isn't a pill or meditation or counting sheep. It's slowing down climate change by stopping the burning of fossil fuels. Alejandro Borunda, NPR News.
9: Thousands of years ago, navigators braved the open ocean to travel from Taiwan to the Philippines. This summer, a group of indigenous Taiwanese people decided to follow in their wake. Jan Kamensin Brumby reports from Lanyu Island.
13: When he was young, Lanyu local Maraos was warned against singing the island's traditional songs. Don't sing. Your ancestors will be summoned back to Earth, he was told. But today, as he and others from the village prepare for a dangerous sea voyage, he wants the ancestors by his side.
14: In our traditional customs, we believe our ancestors are blessing and protecting this boat. We hope our seafaring culture can continue to develop.
13: We're on Lanyu Island, some 40 miles off the southeast of Taiwan, home to the Tao, an indigenous group with only 5,000 or so members that belongs to the broader Austronesian language family. Today we've come with Maraos, chairperson of Taiwan's Indigenous Peoples Cultural Foundation, who goes by only one name, to watch as Tao villagers prepare an enormous 39-foot rowing boat for a treacherous journey.
14: This boat has its own spirit. We hope that this blessing and protection will continue to stay with us.
13: They'll need the protection. That's because this ceremony is preparing villagers to row more than 100 miles to the Batanes Islands of the northern Philippines.
15: And with that noise, they're trying to pick up the boat and take it over to the water, all of them together at once.
13: The challenge they're undertaking is more than just a test of strength. They'll also be following in the footsteps of their Austronesian ancestors, because from the Maori of New Zealand to the Malagasy of Madagascar, peoples from the Austronesian language family can trace their roots back to Taiwan.
16: They spread out mainly from Taiwan and the Philippines, and then they began to move into Indonesia, to Sulawesi, into the Pacific. So this migration took 4,000 or 5,000 years, purposeful, deliberate, and quite amazing in the distance it went.
13: This is Peter Bellwood, Emeritus Professor of Archaeology at the Australian National University.
16: Taiwan was a place of formation of what later became the Austronesian-speaking peoples.
13: And those Austronesian languages themselves tell a story. Lanyu still shares much of its language with the indigenous Austronesian Iwatan tribes of the Batanes, evidence that only a few hundred years ago, both sides were in frequent contact. Back in the port, Lanyu's villagers take to the water. In the back of their minds, the island's folk history that tells stories of expeditions just like this one. For rower Zhang Shikai, the voyage is a chance to turn legend into real life.
17: This boat's journey is about demonstrating that our ancestors had these practices in the past and letting the next generation see it firsthand so that they can recognize our oral history is real.
13: After more than a day at sea, they arrive in the Philippines, where they're greeted by Iwatan tribespeople. It's the first time a boat of this kind has crossed these waters in some 300 years. And it hasn't been easy. Rough seas threatened the voyage. But as Shikai reminds us, the expedition had to go on. Because for Lanyu's people, each boat has its own spirit. You can't keep standing still, he says. Once a boat is made, it must be paddled. For NPR News, I'm Jan Kamensin-Brumby on Lanyu Island.
2: Throughout the World Cup, TV cameras searched the crowds for famous faces, and at just about every match Spain played, there was the face of actor Javier Bardem. He was born and raised in Spain, and on Sunday, he was in the crowd when Spain won the World Cup.
18: It was a moment of tension, fear of losing it, with 80,000 people around you. It was a fantastic moment of excitement.
2: And you got to hold the trophy.
18: Yes, because I'm good friends with one of the players, and we went down to the pitch, and that thing is heavy.
2: Next week, we'll hear about a different kind of fear and tension from Javier Bardem. We spoke about his role in the series Cape Fear. This is Morning Edition from NPR News. I'm Leila Fadel.
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5: 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Good morning, South Texas. 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Texas Standard has got your state news from Lubbock to Brownsville and everywhere else in the great state of Texas. And that's at 3 p.m. And at 4 p.m., it's All Things Considered, bringing you in-depth interviews in culture and entertainment. And remember, Morning Edition returns tomorrow at 5 a.m. But stay tuned now for KEDT Morning Classics with the very best of classical music for your morning. 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Have a wonderful Wednesday. It's 9 o'clock.
19: In music, potpourri is just a lacy way of saying medley. A series of tunes strung together and more commonly found in lighter music circles, such as a park bandstand concerts. These were quite popular in the age of Louis Spohr, and a definite sign that the war horses of the forum had found permanent footing. And then, as now, you certainly couldn't go wrong with a bit of Mozart. So he put forth his potpourri on themes of Mozart, Louis Spohr. It's coming up this hour.

0: Symphony No. 3, Polish Finale there by Peter Tchaikovsky. That was the Royal Philharmonic Orchestra. I'm Kevin O'Connor. Have a great day.
1: And a good Wednesday morning to you. How are you today? I'm Lon Gonzalez, and I hope you're having a good Wednesday morning. Middle of the week, and I'm looking out the window, and ooh, my goodness, not a cloud in sight. I know it's going to be a hot one again today, so please, if you're going to be working outdoors at any point in time, stay hydrated and take frequent breaks and find some shade. And stay indoors, too, if you definitely have to, avoid that heat. Goodness. Anyway, not much heat in the control room, but some great music guaranteed to maybe manufacture some on Performance Today. 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And this is your community-owned station from the KEDT Center for Educational Broadcasting on the campuses of Del Mar College, KEDT-FM 90.3 in Corpus Christi, KBRT-FM 90.7 in Victoria, now serving the Rio Grande Valley. And a good morning. It's 10 o'clock.
2: From APM American Public Media, this is Performance Today. I'm Valerie Kaler. During the COVID lockdown in 2020, composer Sally Beamish was not able to visit her family in Scotland and Sweden, and she missed them terribly. She poured her longing for connection into a new concerto for violin, clarinet, and orchestra, drawing on her own Scottish and Swedish connections and inspired by the folk music of those places and the themes of separation and distance. The two soloists start on opposite sides of the stage, calling to each other the way shepherds would communicate across long valleys, with song. Coming up, the world premiere of Distance by Sally Beamish later this hour.
3: Live from NPR News in Washington, I'm Kristen Wright. President Trump is expected to arrive to Dover Air Force Base soon to attend the dignified transfer of U.S. service members killed by Iranian strikes in recent days. Four American service members have been killed in the Middle East since Friday. The remains will be returned to the troops' families. President Trump made new threats against Iran online this morning. NPR's Franco Ordonez reports on the potential political consequences of the war.
4: The defense secretary was on Capitol Hill as well yesterday, asking for billions more to cover the costs of the war. All that is likely to have political impacts, especially as the midterms approach. Now, Trump ran for office criticizing past wars in the Middle East. Trump wants to sell Americans on this narrative that things are going great in the U.S. Stock market is hitting record highs, that inflation is dropping. But having Americans serving overseas killed by Iranian strikes runs counter to that.
3: That's NPR's Franco Ordonez reporting. Republican campaign committees have vastly more cash than their Democratic counterparts heading into the midterms. NPR's Tamara Keith takes a closer look at the latest filings with the Federal Election Commission.
5: All told, the Republican Party campaign committees and the MAGA Inc. super PAC ended June with more than $1 billion cash on hand. The president's super PAC alone has more than $400 million in the bank, though it isn't clear yet how much of it will get spent in the midterms to defend Republican control of Congress. Meanwhile, the Democratic National Committee is at a negative $2 million if you take debt into account. Combined, the Democratic committees are trailing the Republican committees by more than $700 million. Democratic candidates, however, have raised significant sums directly to their campaigns. Tamara Keith, NPR News.
3: Ben Crump, the attorney for the family of Nolan Wells, shared the preliminary findings of the family's independently commissioned autopsy this morning. The cause and manner of death were found to be undetermined, pending investigation. The 18-year-old's body was found offshore after a July 4th boat trip. Wells, who was black, had gone with a group of all-white friends to Horn Island off the Mississippi coast. The state's official autopsy is ongoing. Ukrainian President Volodymyr Zelensky has fired the country's top military commander. NPR's Greg Myrie reports.
6: In a late-night social media post, President Zelensky dismissed the head of the armed forces, General Oleksandr Sirsky. The general, age 60, was credited with winning several key battles in recent years. But he's also a Soviet-trained officer who favored rigid battlefield tactics. He clashed with the popular defense minister, 35-year-old Mikhailo Fedorov, a leading advocate of innovative drone warfare.
3: This is NPR News. Researchers have discovered a kind of transmissible skin cancer in catfish in a lake that stretches from the province of Quebec into Vermont. NPR's Ari Daniel says it may have important things to teach us about how tumors are spread.
7: More than a decade ago, all of a sudden, melanomas started showing up on brown bullhead catfish in Lake Memphremagog. Peter Emerson is a fish biologist with the Vermont Fish and Wildlife Department.
8: It looks like black tar on the skin. Not very pretty.
7: The melanomas don't appear to be caused by anything in the environment. Rather, when researchers sequenced the DNA of the fish and their cancers, they found the tumors resembled one another closely, suggesting the cancers are clones that likely arose in a fish some time ago and have been spreading from catfish to catfish ever since. The research may provide clues about how cancer migrates and metastasizes within our own bodies. Ari Daniel, NPR News.
3: President Trump's nominee to become the next director of the CDC faces a Senate committee vote this week. Dr. Erica Schwartz is a former deputy surgeon general. OpenAI is reporting what it describes as an unprecedented cyber incident. And the company says its artificial intelligence technology acted autonomously, hacking into the systems of an AI startup called Hugging Face. OpenAI CEO Sam Altman says in a statement, the security incident compromised Hugging Face's infrastructure. I'm Kristen Wright, and this is NPR News from Washington.
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2: From APM, American Public Media, this is Performance Today, taking you to concerts around the world. I'm Valerie Kaler. Ahead this hour, the energy of tango superimposed onto a glass and concrete cityscape. Sharon Isbin plays Urban Tango by Karen Lefrak later this hour. Let's begin our musical adventures in Hamburg for music by English composer Sally Beamish. Beamish worked on this piece during the COVID lockdown in the UK, a time when she couldn't visit her family in Scotland and Sweden, and she poured her feelings of longing into this music. The concerto is called Distanz. It explores ideas of isolation and connection and draws on folk music from Scotland, Sweden, and the Netherlands. It begins with the two soloists, the violin and the clarinet, literally standing on opposite sides of the stage and coming closer and closer together as the piece goes on. Sakari Oramu conducting the North German Radio Elbphilharmonie Orchestra. Vadim Glusman is the solo violinist. Martin Frost plays solo clarinet. Distanz by Sally Beamish.

0: Trauma concert just this past spring in Hamburg, Germany. That was Distanz, a double concerto for violin and clarinet by English composer Sally Beamish. Martin Frost played clarinet, Vadim Glusman was the violinist, and Sakari Oramo led the North German radio Elbphilharmonie. Beamish says she was inspired by lures, the old wooden Scandinavian horns calling across far valleys, and women singing songs to call their cows home from the pasture. Sally Beamish wrote that in 2020 during the pandemic lockdown. She was not able to visit her family in Scotland and Sweden, and that concerto became a way to express her longing for connection. Distanz by Sally Beamish. I would love to hear your thoughts on the world premiere we just heard, music by Sally Beamish. Drop us a note. 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
0: Violinist and composer Jesse Montgomery grew up in what was essentially a workshop for creatives. Her mom, Robbie McCauley, was an actor and playwright. Her dad, Edward Montgomery, is a jazz musician and composer. Both jazz and theater encourage, or maybe demand, experimentation, improvisation, a willingness to quiet that self-editor and let yourself try something. In theater, the concept of yes and is fundamental to improv. The exercise or game, at its most basic level, starts with two people on stage, no script, no plan, no direction except for the idea of yes and. Yes means you accept whatever reality your scene partner has invented, and means you add something that moves the scene forward. Whoever speaks first instantly creates the universe of that particular reality. It's offered to the other player. If it's rejected, the scene stalls. If it's accepted and returned, the story grows organically. It's a dynamic exercise in trust. Jesse Montgomery says she wrote the piece we're about to hear with jazz in mind. She did hear a lot of free jazz growing up, and yes, she's a musician, so that frame makes sense. But I like to think there's at least as much of Jesse's mom and theater in the piece. Duo by Jesse Montgomery, played by violinist Romuald Grimbert-Barré and cellist Tommy Mesa.

0: violinist Romuald Grimbert-Barré and cellist Tommy Mesa in Calderwood Hall at the Isabella Stewart Gardner Museum in Boston. They played the duo for violin and cello by violinist-composer Jessie Montgomery. She wrote it for a cellist friend of hers for them to play together. And she really does mean play. She said, "I wanted it to have elements of play and of seriousness, with deep expression and confidence, the intimate sides of friendship, of sharing and trust." Duo by Jessie Montgomery. Before we heard that piece, I mentioned that Jessie Montgomery's mom, Robbie McCauley, was a huge inspiration for her. McCauley was a leading figure in the Black theater movement in the post-civil rights era, and Montgomery recently wrote a cello concerto inspired by her mother's plays and poems called These Righteous Paths. She used the piece to explore her grief after losing her mom. Cellist Abel Salauchwe is performing the concerto all over the world this season. Can't wait to hear it and share it with you when we get a recording. New music on the horizon from Jessie Montgomery. In a moment, Dancing in the Streets. This is Performance Today from APM.
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0: In 2025, guitarist Sharon Isbin released her album Romantico. It features Isbin playing Latin-infused music by American composer Karen Lafrak. The centerpiece is a big concerto for guitar and full orchestra. But there are also a couple chamber works on the album, including Lafrak's Urban Tango. Here's Sharon Isbin.
10: The tango can be a celebration of joy or an expression of sadness. It's all of these things combined together. So just keeping it on the edge and always in a state of metamorphosis was something very unique. And she said the captivating dance of two instruments flows sensually, yet it is edgy with heightened emotions, a glass and concrete jungle set on top of a beautiful city island. And of course, the city island is Manhattan.
0: Out of the dance halls and dancing in the streets. Guitarist Sharon Isbin on the piece we're about to hear, Urban Tango by Karen Lafrak. Isbin played it at Aspen with percussionists Jonathan Haas and Cameron Marquez and pianist Samuel Leung.

0: The energy of Argentine tango superimposed onto a cityscape. From a concert at the Aspen Music Festival and School in Aspen, Colorado, guitarist Sharon Isbin and friends played Karen Lafrak's Urban Tango. Karen Lafrak came to composing after a successful career in business, but she did not stop there.
1: Well, her career is really in three parts: as a composer, as an author of children's books, and as a show dog trainer who has won multiple international awards for her amazing poodles. So that's quite a unique combination. I don't think there's another Karen Lafrak in the world.
0: Guitarist Sharon Isbin on the multi-hyphenate creator of the tango we just heard, Karen Lafrak. 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I'm Valerie Kaler. 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
2: 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I'm Lon Gonzalez. 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
0: From APM, American Public Media, this is Performance Today. I'm Valerie Kaler. Several years ago, British composer Anna Klein was asked to write something exuberant. She went into a reverie, imagining the big public promenades in London's pleasure gardens back in the 1700s, with people from all walks of life enjoying exciting music and a party atmosphere. And Klein created a 21st century fanfare to welcome listeners into that imaginary world. And just to keep things as exuberant as possible, she also quoted an old English drinking song. Coming up, the world premiere recording of Masquerade by Anna Klein. Later this hour of Performance Today.
3: Live from NPR News, I'm Lakshmi Singh. Today, President Trump carries out one of his most somber duties as Commander-in-Chief. He is attending the dignified transfer of four U.S. service members killed in action in the U.S. war with Iran. Before leaving Joint Base Andrews for Dover Air Force Base in Delaware, Trump told reporters he was about to carry out one of the hardest duties of his presidency.
4: All I'm going to say is, we love you, we love your child, and that's what they are to them, they're their children. There's no games, no nothing, that's their child. And all you can do is throw out your hearts.
3: Since the U.S. and Israel went to war with Iran in late February, at least 18 American troops have been killed. The Iranian government says it has lost thousands of its citizens, many of them civilians. Trump is ramping up threats on Iran. In a post on social media, he said the U.S. would destroy bridges and power plants if Iran shoots at ships in the Strait of Hormuz. Here's NPR's Deepa Shivaram.
5: Attacking civilian infrastructure could constitute a war crime, but Trump says from now onward, if Iran fires missiles, rockets, drones, or any other weapons at ships in the Strait of Hormuz, the U.S. would respond by bombing one bridge or power plant. He added that those could include ones located in or near Iran's capital city, Tehran. The escalation comes as Trump has said he has no interest in meeting with Iranian negotiators. The war has gone on months longer than Trump said it would, and support for Trump's actions abroad and the higher price of goods that have come with it is dropping, even among his base. Deepa Shivaram, NPR News.
3: By a vote of 220 to 205, the U.S. House of Representatives has advanced a bill that would extend government funding until after the midterm elections. Six Democrats joined nearly all Republicans to send the funding package to the Senate, where Majority Leader John Thune said the chamber would act before leaving town for the August recess. NPR's Eric McDaniel reports.
6: Republicans want to avoid a third government shutdown, this one coming just ahead of the midterm elections. Democrats have forced two record-breaking shutdowns since President Trump began his second term, the first over federal subsidies for health insurance plans and the second over funding for the president's immigration enforcement agenda after federal personnel killed Americans in Minnesota earlier this year. Leader Thune says he'll work on a different version of the funding extension in order to attract needed support from Senate Democrats. If that doesn't pan out, he has a plan to pass a funding extension on a party line vote, avoiding the chamber's typical 60-vote threshold using a parliamentary quirk known as reconciliation. Eric McDaniel, NPR News, Washington.
3: Parts of the Gulf Coast are bracing for Tropical Storm Bertha's impact. People from Louisiana to Florida are expecting flood-generating rainfall and destructive wind gusts. It's the second named storm of the 2026 Atlantic hurricane season. This is NPR. The cyclospora outbreak in multiple states is officially the worst on record, with more than 4,100 confirmed cases so far this year. NPR's Yuki Noguchi reports why the CDC numbers are likely to climb.
7: The CDC's data only include cases states have tested and confirmed to have found cyclospora in stool samples from patients with serious diarrhea symptoms. Depending on the state, that confirmation and

0: Victory, the very serious and entirely ridiculous criminal trial over a murdered tree this week.
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2: According to the story by Goethe, a fellow called Faust is on a quest to know everything and to do everything. He inks a deal with a creepy character named Mephisto. In this deal, Faust is the boss. He gets to order Mephisto around like a servant. And Faust is smart beyond all reckoning. All reckoning but Mephisto's, that is. In this unexpectedly optimistic version, Mephisto is Faust's intellectual sparring partner, cheeky and witty, and the story ends with Faust's soul being saved. Goethe was making the case that striving sincerely is worth something, even if your efforts lead through paths of failure. Nicholas Lanau had a very different vision for these two characters. In his version, Faust isn't driven by a quest for knowledge, but rather disappointment and disillusionment. Mephisto, in his version, is much less playful and way more dark and destructive. That version ends with Faust seeing that his quest, like everything else in his life, was meaningless and that life itself had no value. It was that darker version that inspired Franz Liszt to write the music we're about to hear. Michelle Kahn at the piano with the Mephisto Waltz No. 1 by Franz Liszt.

0: Faust has made a deal with the devil, or at least the devil's rep, Mephisto. The scene we just heard was from the part of the story where Faust still thought he was in control. He and Mephisto happened upon a rustic inn. Folks are dancing and drinking, whooping it up. Mephisto was underwhelmed by the lazy fiddler, grabbed the violin for himself. Such music! Faust found a lusty local gal to dance with, and their wild dance whirls them right out of the inn, out into the woods, followed by the sounds of a devilish fiddler. Michelle Kahn played the Mephisto Waltz No. 1 by Franz Liszt at Spivey Hall at Clayton State University in Morrow, Georgia. Our acquisition of that concert recording made possible by the Walter and Emily Spivey Foundation. In a moment, a broken heart and some public mortification. Yay. 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
1: Love conquers all, or does it? Mozart's The Marriage of Figaro is a sharp-edged comedy that's simultaneously a battle of the sexes and the classes. I'm Lisa Flynn. We're at London's Royal Albert Hall for Mozart's comic masterpiece, The Marriage of Figaro. Riccardo Minazzi leads the cast and the orchestra of the Age of Enlightenment. I hope you'll be listening.
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0: It's the classic ugly duckling story, but with a twist. We're in Vienna, it's the turn of the 20th century, and one of the city's most talented musicians, a composer and conductor, also a bit on the homely side. But he attracts the attention of the town's most beautiful and fascinating woman, and they fall in love. But that's where the fairy tale ends, and not with a happily ever after. The woman rejected the composer and broke his heart. His name was Alexander von Zemlinsky. Her name, Alma Schindler. She went on to marry Gustav Mahler. Alma Mahler was brutal in her memoirs, saying that while she admired Zemlinsky's musicianship and his intellect, she found him physically repellent. Twisting the knife and adding a bit of public humiliation to his heartbreak. Although Zemlinsky eventually met and married someone else, it seems those Alma-inflicted wounds never fully healed. They seem to be referenced in music he wrote decades after that failed love affair, an opera from 1921 called The Dwarf, about beauty, rejection, and humiliation. The String Quartet No. 3, written just a few years later, is angular and somewhat sparse. It's not overtly autobiographical and emotional like the opera was. In fact, it is very spare and restrained. Members of Accordo gave this performance at Westminster Presbyterian Church in Minneapolis. The String Quartet No. 3 by Alexander Zemlinsky.

We heard violinists Stephen Copes and Susie Park, violist Maya Popach, and cellist Anthony Ross, members of the St. Paul Chamber Orchestra and the Minnesota Orchestra, collectively known as Accordo. They played the String Quartet No. 3 by Alexander Zemlinsky in that Schubert Club concert at Westminster Hall in Minneapolis. 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
1: 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I'm Spencer Chiak. 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On its way next, South Texas Midday, Rob Boskamp will get you caught up on everything happening in and around South Texas. A peek at your weather to help get your afternoon started. Currently 92 degrees in Corpus Christi, 91 in Victoria, and 96 in the Valley. Incredibly warm weather expected throughout all of South Texas today. Triple digits, depending on how close you are to the coast. So keep cool here before the rain comes in tomorrow, as we have more on its way in just a few moments. 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
2: I'm Rob Boskamp, and these are your South Texas headlines. Hearings are now underway to potentially remove the mayor of Corpus Christi. We'll have your highlights from this week's Corpus Christi City Council meeting. Governor Abbott is cracking down on birth tourism in Texas.
3: I think ultimately this is the behavior of a sore loser.
2: And in the aftermath of last week's flooding, Zavala County residents are building recovery efforts from the ground up.
4: That was a blessing that we just did not expect today.
2: Texas A&M Corpus Christi has a faster way for police officers to earn their college degree. The city of Aransas Pass has selected its new city manager. And in this week's Vital Signs, there's a parasite to watch out for this summer, in addition to Cyclospora.
5: We do have a relatively large number of cases in the U.S. annually, somewhere around 800,000 cases per CDC.
2: All this and more coming up on South Texas Midday.
6: Live from NPR News, I'm Lakshmi Singh. The U.S. launched more airstrikes on Iran overnight, and Iran hit back against targets in the Gulf and Jordan. More from NPR's Jane Arraf.
7: U.S. Central Command said targets overnight included aircraft hangars and drone storage sites. Iranian state media reported explosions in seven Iranian provinces and said U.S. attacks included a strike on an electrical installation close to a nuclear power plant. Iran said it attacked targets in Jordan, Bahrain, and Kuwait, countries with an extensive U.S. military presence. Meanwhile, Yemen's Houthi rebels, backed by Iran, declared that a key Red Sea waterway, Bab al-Mandab, would be off limits to Saudi Arabia. Jane Arraf, NPR News, Amman.
6: Secretary of State Marco Rubio met with Chinese Foreign Minister Wang Yi today on the sidelines of a regional summit in the Philippines. Ashish Valentine has more from Taipei.
8: The senior ministers of the world's two largest economies spoke about the fragile truce in Trump's trade war with China and the future of the Middle East conflict. Rubio and Wang also used the summit to pitch their respective nations as guardians of regional stability. Tensions in the region were reignited after a clash between China and the Philippines in disputed waters. Rubio reiterated Washington's treaty obligation to help defend the Philippines, while saying it was important to continue dialogue between the U.S. and China. Xi Jinping is expected to visit President Trump in Washington in September. For NPR News, I'm Ashish Valentine in Taipei.
6: Trump-backed candidates are celebrating wins in yesterday's Republican primaries in Arizona. They include races for a congressional seat and the governor's mansion, NPR's Sage Miller reports.
9: Armed with Trump's endorsement, former NFL kicker Jay Feely is the Republican nominee in Arizona's first congressional district. He beat a candidate to his right. His Democratic opponent has not been decided yet. This seat is critical for Democrats to win if the party wants to take control of the House in November. Conservative Congressman Andy Biggs, Trump's pick for Arizona governor, also won the Republican nomination. Biggs refused to certify the 2020 election results over Trump's unverified claims that the election was stolen. If elected, Biggs would have power over the election process in the swing state. Biggs will challenge Democratic Governor Katie Hobbs for the office. Hobbs is considered one of the most vulnerable Democratic incumbents this midterm. Sage Miller, NPR News.
6: A Senate panel has voted 8-4 to advance President Trump's nominee to lead the Federal Emergency Management Agency. Cameron Hamilton temporarily led the disaster response agency at the start of President Trump's second term. He clashed with Trump in defense of keeping FEMA open and was abruptly fired. The former Navy SEAL is now a full Senate vote away from retaking the helm. From Washington, it's NPR News. Millions of people along the Gulf Coast from Louisiana to the Florida Panhandle are in the path of a tropical storm. Bertha is forecast to generate several inches of rainfall that could trigger flash floods and dangerous storm surge. An independent autopsy of the body of Nolan Wells shows the cause of death is undetermined pending an investigation. During a press conference at the NAACP conference in Chicago today, family attorney Ben Crump called for transparency from Mississippi public officials investigating the 18-year-old's death. Wells was found dead on an island 2 days after he left there. He was left there by friends on July 4th. Last year, the Trump administration made major cuts to a program designed to prevent the spread of HIV. NPR's Duri Bascarin reports on new data showing 77,000 fewer kids were served.
10: The State Department credits PEPFAR with saving 26 million lives since it was established under George W. Bush. One of the programs provides antiretroviral medications to children born with HIV. But newly released data show that 10% fewer children were served by the program after aid cuts over the last fiscal year. In South Africa, the program served half the number of kids as the year before. Researchers from the Heidelberg Institute of Global Health, which analyzed the data, found that the loss was substantially greater than what is normally seen from year to year, as fewer babies are born with HIV. Duri Bascarin, NPR News, Washington.
6: I'm Lakshmi Singh, NPR News.
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2: Hearings for the Corpus Christi mayor's possible removal are underway. City Council tables discussions about the Inner Harbor desalination plant in this week's meeting. And Texas A&M Corpus Christi has a faster way for police officers to get their college degree. This is South Texas Midday. I'm Rob Boskamp. Thank you for joining me on this Wednesday, July 22nd. Removal hearings for Corpus Christi Mayor Paulette Guajardo are underway. Guajardo was accused of misconduct related to a hotel development project. A citizen petition alleges that she was aware of an altered screenshot used in a developer's presentation requesting funding. The developer was later awarded $2 million in tax incentives. Both Guajardo and the developer have denied allegations made through both the petition and a hotelier's lawsuit. Guajardo had filed a lawsuit to have the removal proceedings thrown out, but it was dismissed by a federal judge last week. Hearings are set for today and tomorrow. On Tuesday, the Corpus Christi City Council met for their regularly scheduled meeting. Some of this week's highlights, they approved first reading ordinances adopting updated water and wastewater rates across all customer classes, including wholesale and large volume users. For an average residential customer, combined monthly increase for water and wastewater is $4.35. The ordinances will return to the City Council for a second and final reading on July 28th. If approved, the new rates will take effect on January 1st. Also on Tuesday, council members tabled discussions regarding the Inner Harbor Water Desalination Plant project, as well as possible action on the Farfield study. Members agreed to postpone the topic at about 8 p.m. last night due to the mayoral removal hearings taking place the next day. And before that, council members reappointed Jackie Deliano Chapa as presiding judge for a 2-year term beginning August 1st. Chapa has worked for the City of Corpus Christi since 2015. She was appointed as presiding judge in 2022. During the same meeting, council appointed Carlos Omar Reyna as part-time judge for an unexpired term through June 2027. Governor Greg Abbott has issued an executive order to crack down on the practice of birth tourism. Houston Public Media's Andrew Schneider reports the move responds to the recent U.S. Supreme Court ruling upholding birthright citizenship, despite efforts by President Trump to restrict it.
12: Abbott ordered state agencies to investigate schemes aimed at helping non-citizens travel to the United States illegally for the purposes of giving birth and securing U.S. citizenship for their children. Kate Lincoln Goldfinch is an Austin-based immigration attorney.
3: I think ultimately this is the behavior of a sore loser, someone like Greg Abbott, who's unhappy with the ruling of the Supreme Court, which upheld the 14th Amendment of the Constitution and birthright citizenship, and now the state is looking for other ways to enforce something that is entirely legal.
12: Lincoln Goldfinch worries the order could make hospitals wary of treating pregnant immigrants, endangering the lives of mothers and children alike. I'm Andrew Schneider in Houston.
2: Two Rio Grande Valley hospitals are under investigation for alleged birth tourism practices. Days after flooding damaged homes across South Texas, Zavala County residents are helping their neighbors clean up and recover. Texas Public Radio's Celia Ronda reports from Zavala County.
13: Families and volunteers drag damaged appliances out of flooded homes. Their shoes sink into mud as they walk through the properties. 65-year-old Rosa Romero de Alviso's elevated mobile home was damaged after flood water rose about 3 feet on her property. She said the only help she has received so far has come from volunteers and community members dropping off food and cleaning supplies.
14: Pues ahorita nada, nomás personas que nos traen comida. Otras personas me han dado.
13: She said she has received nothing so far beyond a few people bringing food, soap, and shampoo. A man brought her cleaning supplies, and she submitted an application with the city Monday to see what assistance it could provide. Batesville teacher Mayra Gonzalez and several other educators are running a small recovery center with a drive-through system where families can pick up supplies, clothes, and food.
15: They brought enough to take care of 200 families, and that was a blessing that we just did not expect today. So I had to take some time out and like kind of remove myself from everybody and just kind of let it out, because it was a true blessing to see so much sympathy from people around us.
13: Some volunteers have yet to assess the damage to their own homes as they focus on helping families with the greatest needs. I'm Celia Aranda in Batesville.
2: The city of Aransas Pass has appointed Jim Winkleman as its city manager. His appointment was approved during the July 9th city council meeting. He will officially begin serving in the role on August 3rd. Winkleman was previously the city administrator and municipal judge for the city of Comanche and brings more than 25 years of leadership experience in finance and public administration. Sinton Independent School District's Board of Trustees has appointed Leticia Ruiz as interim superintendent. Ruiz, a Sinton ISD alumna, has about 2 decades of educational experience. She has served the school district as middle school and elementary teacher, assistant principal, and most recently, principal of Sinton Elementary School. She will serve as interim superintendent while the Board of Trustees conducts its search for a permanent superintendent. Once that role has been filled, she will return to her role as principal of Sinton Elementary. The announcement follows the retirement of Dr. Andy Reddick at the end of the previous school year. Corpus Christi police officers now have a quicker path to a college degree. Texas A&M University Corpus Christi is now allowing police officers to transfer their academy credits directly toward a criminal justice bachelor's degree. College courses will cover both legal statutes and leadership skills, complementing hands-on education that officers receive in the academy. This option will help officers advance their careers by qualifying for leadership roles from real-world training. And as officials seek the cause of the cyclospora outbreak in several states linked to food and vegetables that can cause diarrheal illnesses, there's another parasite you might encounter in summer outings that can cause similar symptoms. In this week's Vital Signs, KERA's Sam Baker talks with Dr. Nima Briggs, an infectious disease expert at UT Southwestern Medical Center, about Cryptosporidium, also known as crypto.
5: Outbreaks that we see in the United States are associated with common recreational water sites like splash pads and kind of water sports areas, lakes, anywhere that sort of potential for contamination from human or from livestock as well.
16: Even though it's not part of this current outbreak, are we seeing more cases than usual?
5: I'm not aware of really a change in the numbers. We do have a relatively large number of cases in the U.S. annually, somewhere around 800,000 cases per CDC. That's

0: bacterial toxin-mediated diarrhea or viral diarrhea. There's not specific treatments for that. So a wait-and-see approach is reasonable in those individuals.
1: How then do you prevent crypto?
0: The best is prevention. Even a very, very small amount of this parasite getting into the water can infect another person, which was part of what makes it so transmissible. It's also highly chlorine resistant. So even parks or recreation sites that do the appropriate prevention, it can spread. If your child or yourself have any sort of diarrheal symptoms, it's best to avoid, of course, these water parks. And for crypto, really not going to a site where you can potentially spread to other people for 2 weeks is really important. I would say if you have immune compromising conditions or a loved one of yours does during the hot summer months where it's more common to be transmitted, it's another reason to kind of take caution to where you're going in terms of a large public water parks where spread can be more common.
1: So I won't say stay home, but stay away.
0: Yeah, it's hard, but if you can, of course, avoid drinking the water. And other thing is that, so after large rain storm events, if you're going to go out on the lake or into a creek bed and do some swimming, that runoff, especially from livestock, can infect the waterways. And so it's good for both bacteria as well as for crypto to avoid swimming in it for the days after a large rainstorm.
1: How do you treat it?
0: So there is a medication that we can use called nitazoxanide. It's a kind of a broad antiparasitic sort of treatment, and it's not a perfect treatment. And thus we need to make sure that they not only tolerate the treatment, but that their symptoms resolve afterwards.
1: Is there anything you do or can do after that, or just wait until it passes?
0: Usually it's that, and a lot of supportive care. So I often advise my patients that they need to make sure that they're staying well hydrated. Having access to fluids and electrolyte replacement is going to be really important. So products such as Pedialyte that are electrolyte balanced, that are kind of ideal for those situations, are important to have. A good rule of thumb is you should be having to go urinate at least every 4 hours or so during these diarrheal illnesses. That will be a good sign that you are replenishing your fluid sufficiently to kind of combat what you're losing through the diarrheal illness.
2: Dr. Nima Briggs is an assistant professor in infectious diseases at the school. He is also an infectious disease expert at UT Southwestern Medical Center. And that is the latest news and information on South Texas Midday. I'm Rob Boskamp, your community arts calendar, and more is on the way.
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4: This is the Composer's Datebook for July 22nd. I'm John Burge. On today's date in 1847, Giuseppe Verdi conducted the premiere of his newest opera, I Masnadieri, or The Robbers, at Her Majesty's Theatre in London, with Her Majesty Queen Victoria in the audience. It was the first time in more than 20 years that a world-famous composer had composed an opera specifically for London. As one of Verdi's young assistants put it, neither Rossini, Bellini, nor Donizetti had ever pitched their tents on the banks of the Thames. As an added attraction, the 27-year-old Swedish nightingale, soprano Jenny Lind, topped an all-star lineup of singers. The premiere was a great success, with Verdi and the singers called to the stage to receive cheers from the audience. The critics of the day, however, were less than kind. "We take this to be the worst opera that has ever been given at Her Majesty's Theatre," wrote one. "There does not exist an Italian composer more incapable of producing what is commonly called melody." I Masnadieri fared a little better back in Italy, but gradually faded from the active repertoire.

territory until the revival of interest in all of Verdi's opera in the 20th century. Composer Datebook is produced by APM, American Public Media, in conjunction with the American Composers Forum, reminding you that all music was once new.

0: In the 21st century, the world's watching Texas on issues from energy policy and the role of government to presidential politics, arts and culture, economics, the environment, and beyond. I'm David Brown, host of a first-of-its-kind collaboration of public media newsrooms across the state. It's news from a Texas perspective. 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
2: 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It's 12:20 and time for your community arts calendar. 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Here are a few of the camps being held. The Aurora Arts Theater is hosting a Young Actors Summer Camp through August 7th. Learn about stage makeup, preparing for an audition, and set building among the topics being taught. 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The Aurora Arts production of Young Frankenstein runs through August 23rd, with shows Friday and Saturday at 7:30 and a Sunday matinee at 2:30. The Young Actors edition of Cats opens at the Harbor Playhouse Friday, July 24th, and runs through August 9th. Shows are 7:30 Friday and Saturday, with a matinee at Sunday at 2:30. 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This has been your Community Arts Calendar. We will be listening to John Boyd's Basically British album here with a plenty of exciting music with the Ralph Vaughan Williams Wind Orchestrations, John Boyd. We'll begin this album now on your community-owned station, KADT and KVRT. It's 1222.

0: Stardate July 22nd. A new era in the exploration of Mars opened 50 years ago this week, when the first of two Viking landers touched down there. The probes measured the weather and the composition of the Martian rocks and dirt. They looked for evidence of life, and they gazed into the sky, showing a reddish tint for most of the day, but blue at sunrise and sunset. That color is caused by dust in the atmosphere. The tiny dust grains are reddish-brown. They scatter some of the sunlight, mostly red light, which makes the sky glow in shades of red. Depending on the time of day, the amount of dust, and other factors, the sky can range from butterscotch to apricot to bright pink. But as the sun rises and sets, its light passes through a much thicker layer of the atmosphere. That filters out most of the red light, making the sun and the sky look blue. There's a lot of dust in the sky, and much of it floats quite high above the surface. So sunlight reflecting from the high-altitude dust extends the twilight, making the sky bright even when the sun is well out of view. Mars is inching higher into our morning sky. It looks like a fairly bright orange star. It's in the east at dawn. The star Elnath, the tip of one of the horns of Taurus, stands to the left of Mars. The bull's eye, Aldebaran, is to the right of Mars. It's a little brighter than Mars, but about the same color, the color of the red planet. Today's program was made possible by Mercer Caverns in Calaveras County in California's historic gold country. More information at mercercaverns.net. For the McDonald Observatory, I'm Billy Henry.
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2: And a good afternoon, Lon Gonzalez with you on this Wednesday afternoon. I hope you are doing well today and probably keeping track of Tropical Storm Bertha, as most people are this time of year. As always, there's something happening in the Gulf, and this time around there is a tropical storm, which is at this point in time skirting Louisiana, looks like, and was about a is about 524 miles away from Corpus Christi, heading in a west-northwesterly direction. So we'll be keeping an eye on that, as everybody else is, I would imagine. So yeah, we will keep you updated as this particular storm progresses. 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
4: From NPR and WBUR Boston, I'm Scott Tong.
5: I'm Indira Lakshmanan. It's Here and Now. Coming up, a solemn occasion as President Trump attends the return of service members killed in action in the Iran war, now in its fifth month.
4: Also, OpenAI says two of its models went rogue, broke out of the digital lab, and hacked into a startup. We'll discuss what the company calls an unprecedented hacking incident.
5: And many of us hide our guilty pleasure in watching lowbrow TV and movies, but a New York Times culture critic says, shrug off that shame.
6: Good taste is exhausting. What is more wonderful is to think about, what do I love? What delights me?
5: Coming up Here and Now.
4: After this news.
7: Live from NPR News, I'm Lakshmi Singh. Nolan Wells' parents still don't know how their 18-year-old son died. His cause of death remains undetermined pending an investigation according to preliminary results of an independent autopsy announced today. Wells was on a boat trip to Mississippi's Horn Island July 4th. His body was found on the island 2 days later. Wells was the only black person among his friends and the only one in the group who failed to return, sparking fears that race might have been a factor. NPR's Brian Mann has more.
8: The family has voiced a lot of frustration over this. Christine Wells Wansley has been highly critical of this probe. And when she spoke today, one of her main concerns is that law enforcement framed this from the outset as an accidental death. She thinks that was premature.
9: It was not even an hour that his body had been removed. And the sheriff came out and said, this is, you know, accidental drowning. We don't think there's foul play. Again, that is why we're doing what we're doing and why we're moving the way we are.
8: Bringing this kind of pressure, the family and civil rights leaders have called on the Justice Department and other state investigators to join this case.
7: NPR's Brian Mann. In a post on social media, President Trump said the U.S. would destroy Iranian bridges and power plants if Iran fires on ships in the Strait of Hormuz. Here's NPR's Deepa Shivaram.
10: Attacking civilian infrastructure could constitute a war crime, but Trump says from now onward, if Iran fires missiles, rockets, drones, or any other weapons at ships in the Strait of Hormuz, the U.S. would respond by bombing one bridge or power plant. He added that those could include ones located in or near Iran's capital city, Tehran. The escalation comes as Trump has said he has no interest in meeting with Iranian negotiators. The war has gone on months longer than Trump said it would, and support for Trump's actions abroad and the higher price of goods that have come with it is dropping, even among his base. Deepa Shivaram, NPR News.
7: The U.S. is reporting nearly 2,300 cases of the measles, according to a tracker from Johns Hopkins School of Public Health. Here's NPR's Maria Godoy.
11: The latest measles case count is also higher than the total number of cases reported in the U.S. for all of last year. 2,289 cases, according to the Centers for Disease Control and Prevention. The resurgence of measles comes amid falling vaccination rates and growing non-medical exemptions to required school vaccines. Pediatric infectious disease specialist Dr. Adam Ratner says to turn things around, the country needs to raise vaccination rates.
12: Requires families and communities to buy into the idea that we should be protecting each other. That is the opposite of the way that things seem to be moving in many communities in the U.S.
11: The CDC will update its own measles case count on Friday.
7: It's NPR.
13: This is Bird Note. You're hearing the song of one of Hawaii's rarest forest birds, the Akeapula Owl. This male Akeapula Owl, or Aki for short, is singing in an isolated grove of trees on the slopes of an active volcano. In Hawaii, such groves are known as kipukas. A kipuka is an island of native forest surrounded not by water, but by recent lava flows. Kipukas are green oases in a sea of black lava. They're critical areas of native habitat, home to species found nowhere else on the planet. The Aki possesses what one observer has called a Swiss Army knife bill. Its short, straight lower beak is paired with a long, slender, curved, and flexible upper beak. As it forages up and down tree trunks and across the branches, the short half hammers like a woodpecker's bill, and the upper probes for insects under the bark and lichen. The species is found only on the Big Island of Hawaii. Some of the roughly 1,000 Akis left on Earth live and breed in kapukas on the lower slopes of Mauna Loa, Hawaii's largest active volcano. In living with a rumbling volcano, Aki and kapuka perform one of nature's most remarkable balancing acts. For Bird Note, I'm Michael Stein. This episode is brought to you by American Bird Conservancy. ABC is dedicated to conserving wild birds and their habitats throughout the Americas. Learn more at abcbirds.org.

0: Israel will hold national elections this fall, including a vote for prime minister. And a new challenger to Benjamin Netanyahu is surging in the polls.
1: He listens, he doesn't blame, and he wants to create peace inside the people of Israel.
0: A profile of Gadi Eisenkot, plus the latest on the U.S. war with Iran, the next morning edition from NPR News.

0: 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You've been listening to Here and Now from NPR. We'll have more Here and Now tomorrow, beginning at 2. On its way next, the National Daily News Show of Texas, the Texas Standard. A peek at your weather, currently 96 degrees in Corpus Christi, 97 in Victoria, and 102 in the Valley. Incredibly hot temperatures ahead before stormy conditions begin tomorrow afternoon. On its way next, the National Daily News Show of Texas. You'll find out everything happening in and around the Lone Star State. You can always check it out here at 3. It's time now. It's 3 o'clock.
1: President Trump is trying to renegotiate trade agreements with our nearest neighbors again. Why Canada's so upset today on the Texas Standard.
2: Texas Standard is a production of KUT Austin, KERA North Texas, Houston Public Media, and Texas Public Radio in San Antonio.
1: I'm Laura Rice. Much has been made over the political leanings of the Texas RGB, how things are looking for Senate candidates in the run-up to November. An iconic LGBT night spot is facing a shutdown threat. So what happened to the San Antonio mayor's promises to help keep it open? Plus, we'll introduce you to a Kerrville couple rebuilding once again after a second year of extreme flooding. And the best-selling author of a series of survival books recalls a harrowing true story set in the Texas Gulf. That and more today on the Texas Standard.
3: Live from NPR News, I'm Lakshmi Singh. NPR has confirmed that U.S. officials have signed a nuclear cooperation agreement with Saudi Arabia, according to a source familiar with the matter but not authorized to speak publicly about it. American companies will be allowed to run nuclear power plants on Saudi soil. Critics have expressed fear that such an agreement could open the door for Saudi Arabia to develop a nuclear weapon. Nuclear development's a key reason President Trump has cited for going to war with Iran. The death toll among American troops is up to 8 now, before attending the dignified transfer of 4 service members most recently killed in action related to the war, President Trump spoke to reporters today.
4: All I'm going to say is we love you, we love your child, and that's what they are to them, they're their children. There's no games, no nothing, that's their child. And all you can do is throw out your hearts.
3: The administration warns it's prepared to penalize generic drug makers that do not produce in the United States. NPR's Cindy Lupkin has details.
5: President Trump announced on Truth Social that he would impose a 100% tariff on generic drugs in August 2028. And a year after that, the tariff would double. More than 90% of prescriptions in the U.S. are for generic drugs, and most generic drugs are made outside of the U.S. So the president says this is an effort to push companies to build facilities here. The generic drug trade group called the Association for Accessible Medicines says that's already happening. Its president and CEO, John Murphy III, says the generics industry has already, quote, grown significantly in the U.S. over the past 2 years. But he says generics have faced purchasing and reimbursement problems that have made U.S. growth challenging. Sydney Lupkin, NPR News.
3: The FDA says in the U.S., 9 out of 10 prescriptions filled are for generic drugs. The ex-wife of the ICE officer who fatally shot a man in Maine last week alleges that he had a history of domestic violence and racist comments. NPR's Meg Anderson reports ICE is in the midst of a hiring surge.
6: The details about the ICE officer's past should have raised red flags. That's according to Kenneth Corey, who spent more than 3 decades with the New York City Police.
7: You want to make sure that the people that you're hiring have the temperament and disposition necessary to do the job.
6: At the NYPD, he says recruits go through a background check and psychological tests. And the agency also interviews neighbors and former employers and looks up school records and police reports. All that takes time. ICE has hired more than 12,000 officers in less than a year. In a statement, DHS says it applies all the, quote, proper personnel vetting regulations, but did not provide specifics. Meg Anderson, NPR News.
3: U.S. stocks have ended the day lower, with the Nasdaq down 146. It's NPR News. Former Venezuelan President Nicolas Maduro and his wife are set to go on trial in New York for drug trafficking next June. The date was set today during a brief hearing in a Manhattan federal court. The defense says it plans to appeal the charges, partly on grounds of sovereign immunity. Venezuela's former first couple were detained during a U.S. military raid at their residence. They have pleaded not guilty. Millions of people along the Gulf Coast from Louisiana to the Florida Panhandle are in the path of a tropical storm. Bertha is forecast to generate several inches of rainfall that could trigger flash floods and dangerous storm surge. As the school day goes on, kids have a harder time controlling their physical movements. Well, a new study suggests this may tell us about students' long-term success in school. Here's NPR's Donaki Mehta.
8: As each hour of the school day ticks by, kids tend to get squirmier. But a new study in the journal Developmental Psychology tracked children from around the country for decades, from birth until age 26. As the school day wore on, students started getting more mentally exhausted and tended to move around as a result. The kids that got the squirmiest throughout the day tended to have lower academic scores later down the line, while those who were able to self-regulate and sit still throughout the day tended to do better over the course of their academic career. In fact, kids with more self-control were 20% more likely to finish a four-year degree. But the study also notes not all physical movement is a sign of distraction. Sometimes the wiggles help kids process and learn. Janaki Mehta, NPR News.
3: I'm Lakshmi Singh, NPR News in Washington.
9: 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Other contributors include the estate of Joan B. Kroc, whose bequest serves as an enduring investment in the future of public radio and seeks to help NPR produce programming that meets the highest standards of public service in journalism and cultural expression.
10: This is your South Texas weather update. This afternoon has been dangerously hot as temperatures are in the triple digits. Heat advisories in place for much of the region until later this evening, when we'll see temperatures drop to the upper 70s, low 80s. Tomorrow we'll see fair chances of rain in Corpus Christi, not so much other parts in the region. At least it won't be as hot as it was today, but that's only by a slim margin. I'm Rob Boskamp, and that is your South Texas weather update. It's now time for the Texas Standard.
1: From Toronto to Tascosa, Ontario to Odessa, Quebec to Quanta. It's the Texas Standard for Wednesday, July 22nd. I'm Laura Rice. Especially when it's topping 100 degrees in most parts of the state, Texas might seem awfully distant from the Great White North. But Canada is, of course, still one of our closest international neighbors and our second top trading partner. That means economic impacts are likely, as the Trump administration announced on the first of this month that it's not renewing the trade deal with Canada and Mexico. You may be thinking, wait, is that NAFTA? No, it's the so-called new NAFTA Trump's team negotiated in his first term. What Trump once called the, quote, largest, fairest, most balanced and modern trade agreement ever achieved, he's now apparently soured on. So not only is the deal out, but new tariffs on Canada are in. Raymond Robertson is an economist and expert in international trade, formerly with Texas A&M. Professor Robertson, welcome back.
11: It's always a pleasure. Thanks for having me.
1: Can you remind us what the terms of the deal with Canada and Mexico were before this expired?
11: Sure. So the trade agreement between the United States, Canada, and Mexico was known in the United States as the USMCA, which is a very broad-ranging agreement that extended what was formerly known as NAFTA, the North American Free Trade Agreement, which had the ideal of eliminating all trade barriers between the three countries to promote trade and growth and prosperity all throughout North America.
1: So what happens when the clock runs out on a big trade deal like this?
11: Well, they decided to not extend the agreement and back past 2036, which is part of the concern. And in the meantime, we're going to be doing what's called annual reviews, which means every year we're going to have to come back and revisit. And the main implication of that is that it introduces a lot of insecurity and uncertainty about our trade relationships throughout North America, which means businesses are more hesitant to invest, and it's really a lot more difficult to make trade and investment decisions.
1: Well, and that's begun already. As I understand, there are some new tariffs on Canada specifically. What goods are being targeted by this round of fees?
11: That's a great question. So the president of the United States, President Trump, just announced 50% tariffs, which are supposed to go into effect on August 19th, targeted at Canada specifically to cover about 500 and maybe 550 different goods. And that includes a wide range of things. That includes hockey sticks and a lot of Canadian-specific goods, but also just a wide range of other consumer goods, which probably would be pushing up prices in the U.S. What's, I think, more interesting is what they don't apply to, and that's oil and potash, critical minerals, some automobile parts, which are things that the United States economy really does depend on from Canada.
1: Well, has Trump said what his goal is here politically and economically?
11: Yeah, so Trump had a lot of problems with the Canadian response to Trump's initial tariffs. So this is a classic example of a tit-for-tat trade war where Trump was upset about fentanyl coming in from Canada, which there wasn't a lot of anyway, but he imposed tariffs on Canada. Canada retaliated, and now Trump is saying that Canada has been discriminating against the United States with that retaliation, and so these tariffs are in response to those tariffs.
1: I mean, has that much changed in the economic relationship with U.S. and Canada since Trump led the negotiations to get this in place in his first term?
11: Actually, quite a bit, Laura, because what's happened is our exports to Canada have fallen precipitously, and some of the industries that have been hit hard are making a lot of noise. I mean, alcohol is one of the big ones because Canadians really enjoyed a lot of the Kentucky bourbon that we were selling and a lot of other goods that we would send to Canada. And that has really hit a lot of states in the United States pretty hard that relied on that Canadian trade.
1: So what have we heard from the Canadian side of the border about where we are with this deal and now these tariffs?
11: Well, Carney is the Prime Minister of Canada, Carney, right, has said that he is going to return to the negotiating table and negotiate hard over the next month, because these new 50% tariffs don't go into effect until August 19th. And that gives both sides some time to cool down, take a deep breath, and try to assess the situation and try to find a productive solution.
1: So what are you watching as this develops?
11: Well, there's a lot of uncertainty, which is what makes it really interesting and fun to study as an economist, I will say. And we're really hoping that they're able to find a way to start promoting trade again, because we know that trade is a big component to increasing economic growth. And these tariffs, which are taxes on us, right, they're driving up our own prices here in the U.S., are hurting consumers at a time when prices are rising. So we're watching this on a day-to-day basis to make sure that there is some kind of resolution that doesn't affect consumers and doesn't drive up prices and can support growth.
1: Well, Canada is a huge trading partner with the U.S. And do you have concerns that situations like this hurt the long-term relationship between the U.S. and Canada, or is that still pretty safe?
11: Well, that's a great point, as a matter of fact. And the circles that I've been in through policy circles have said, especially on the Canadian side, that a lot of the damage is very long lasting. Like, the Canadians have lost a lot of faith that they've had, and they're good friends to the South. They've been our best friend in the world. Mm-hmm. We've never had a better friend than Canada. But now the Canadians are highly suspicious, and they're not ready to go back very quickly to that old relationship. So it's going to take many years to rebuild that kind of trust that we had.
1: Raymond Robertson is an economist and expert in international trade, formerly with Texas A&M. Professor Robertson, thanks again.
11: It's always a pleasure. Thanks so much.
12: As State Senator James Tallarico and Attorney General Ken Paxton vie for a U.S. Senate seat, both are making the case for what Texas is and could be under their leadership. I'm David Brown. The two men paint largely different visions of the Lone Star State. Paxton is touting his bona fides on what many call culture war issues, like policy around transgender kids in sports. Meanwhile, Tallarico's bringing his trademark liberal lens to everything from the economy to the Bible. Both candidates recently made campaign stops in the Rio Grande Valley, and Texas Monthly senior editor Allegra Hobbs was there. She joins us now to tell us more. Allegra, welcome to the Texas Standard.
13: Hi, thanks for having me.
12: Your story poses a question of who's Texas enough. Now, I have to say I've heard Paxton use this framing against Tallarico, not so much the other way around. Why do you think that's the right question to be asking for this campaign?
13: Well, it's the question that Paxton is asking, because I think what he is hoping and what other Republicans are hoping is that voters in the state of Texas will reject Tallarico as not representative of their values, right? They're casting him as a far left radical. I think they're trying to appeal to more socially conservative voters who will be turned off by Tallarico's past comments on transgender issues, on abortion, et cetera. And then also just taking aim at his supposed eating habits, his masculinity.
14: Right.
13: Tallarico has not necessarily, at least in the event that I attended, it's not that he said explicitly, you know, Ken Paxton is in Texas, the way I heard this at the Paxton event. But it seems like a political candidate is making an implicit argument

0: signs that you see at his campaign events, he is making an argument that this is what Christianity, and by extension, Texas values, is or should be.
1: We should talk about the differences in tone and style. Have you come up with a shorthand for describing those differences?
0: Paxton is positioning himself as a, if you look at his campaign website, right, I will say it's quite sparse when it comes to policy. But what it does do is it makes an argument about his toughness, his ability to stand up to the radical left, his defense of President Trump's agenda. The tone at a Paxton campaign rally, it's oppositional, it's angry, it's this guy is trying to transform our state and we have to stop him and I'm the one to do it. And yeah, Tallarico is trying to, through the tone of his campaign and the message of his campaign, create a big tent, right? He's trying to invite in Cornyn voters who now feel kind of homeless after the runoff. He's trying to invite would-be Republican voters or past Republican voters who perhaps can't stomach voting for Ken Paxton, who is dogged by controversy. The tone is in summation, love thy neighbor. And it is a distinct difference.
1: A lot of the counties along the border made headlines back in 2024 by swinging for Trump after being consistently Democratic. How do you think that context plays into this Senate race from what you can tell going through the RGB?
0: Oh, it very much is present, certainly. And the counties in which these events took place were previously kind of reliably blue counties, and they swung for Trump in 2024. So I think the question is now, will they swing back? Or has this voting bloc been kind of permanently lost to the Republican Party? Certainly, there are voters along the border who are disillusioned. And then there are some voters who are socially conservative. And to them, the culture war, what Tallarico calls the culture war, is it's not that it's a distraction or less important than economic issues, but they care very much about what they see is safety issues for children, abortion, the way that they view their Christian faith. They kind of want to be certain that the integrity of that is preserved and not under threat. So, you know, you could argue that they are mistaken that those things are under threat, but if they feel that they're under threat, those things matter to people.
1: Especially when they're going into the ballot box.
0: Sure, yeah.
1: Allegra Hobbs is senior editor at Texas Monthly, and it's a very fascinating read. We're going to have a link to her reporting at texasstandard.org. Allegra, thanks so much for talking with us on The Standard. We appreciate it.
0: Thank you very much.
2: There's more Texas Standard just ahead. Stay with us.
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This is the Texas Standard. I'm Laura Rice. Compact, affordable, and simple to operate, electric scooters are increasingly prevalent. They're part of a rising trend toward micro-mobility. That's transportation using small,

0: low-speed electric devices like e-bikes. But there are rising safety concerns, and some wonder how Texas cities can navigate the challenges. KERA's Emily DeMott reports from North Texas.
1: Stephen Hurst has lived in Little Elm since 2002. He said he's recently noticed kids in his neighborhood riding e-scooters at high speeds without following traffic laws or paying attention to their surroundings.
2: I've seen a lot of close calls, and it's kind of frightening. I usually call that a PIE situation. What I mean by that is a situation that we can all easily know that is predictable, P, inevitable, I, and eventual, E, that something tragic is going to happen.
1: Over 130 U.S. cities today, including Dallas and Plano, run rental scooter programs. Many more see personally owned e-scooters roam their streets. But as their numbers rise, so do reports of scooter-related injuries and even fatalities, including among kids. Dr. Anna Sussman is the emergency department director at Medical City Children's Hospital in Dallas. She said she frequently sees kids come in with e-scooter injuries that range from broken bones to brain injuries. Sussman said she wants families to better understand the risks of, quote, small wheels and high speeds.
3: I don't want them to see what I get to see every day, but I want them to be aware that a child who wants to have fun, the risk a lot of times for these types of equipment do outweigh the benefit of that fun.
1: Young people are disproportionately represented in the tens of thousands of e-scooter-related injuries reported annually, over 40,000 in 2023. Texas law prohibits e-scooters on streets or highways with posted speed limits above 35 miles an hour, but any further regulations are up to local city ordinance. In North Texas, this means regulations vary pretty widely from city to city. Some cities, like Dallas and Plano, run rental scooter programs, which often come with their own sets of regulations. Others, like Little Elm, only allow minors to ride e-scooters on bike paths and sidewalks, and require them to wear helmets. Still, Assistant Chief of Police Megan Lescalette says city police receive reports of unsafe riding several times a day.
4: Over the last several years, we haven't had any major injuries, but there have been several traffic accidents or traffic collisions involving kids.
1: But rather than strict enforcement, she says the department prefers to educate first. The department is currently developing an informational flyer outlining the city's micromobility regulations. It's designed to look like a pseudo-citation that kids must have signed by a parent or guardian.
4: The goal of this is going to be to create awareness and gain voluntary compliance before an injury. That's our ultimate goal, is so that no one gets seriously hurt.
1: Hexel, Colorado founded the local advocacy group Dallas Urbanists. He's lived in the Metroplex without a car for over 4 years, primarily using micromobility devices to get around. He thinks rising e-scooter injuries aren't because kids are dangerous. The streets are.
5: It's really tough to use a scooter or really any micromobility out where there isn't any cycling infrastructure or walking infrastructure.
1: He said cities should focus on building physical and social infrastructure to make the streets safer for everyone, including elderly and disabled people. Colorado says one way to do this is by adding protected bike lanes with physical barriers, rather than just painted lines. While more micromobility infrastructure might inconvenience drivers, Colorado said it's a matter of keeping kids safe.
5: You can either choose to inconvenience and disappoint some people or protect and keep other people safe. I think convenience versus safety is the real trade-off that cities have to have the courage to take.
1: He said another step is fostering social environments where micromobility becomes normalized, like organizing bike-to-school events or investing in private retailers to build an industry around micromobility. I'm Emily DeMott in Dallas.

0: and you're listening to the Texas Standard. Tropical Storm Bertha is expected to have a modest impact on Texas. It's been weakening as it makes its way toward Louisiana, where it will hit first. Many Texans are breathing a sigh of relief about that after a rain event last week caused a second year of deadly flooding in the Hill Country. Hurricane Harvey, back in 2017, actually broke the record for the amount of rainfall from a single storm. It was, of course, devastating for areas around Houston, but Texas Standard commentator W.F. Strong also remembers it as a symbol of Texas resilience.
1: Someone on social media suggested that we should build a monument to two regular guys in a bass boat, and that idea has been seconded by tens of thousands. Even from where I live in Deep South Texas, I saw dozens of trucks pulling boats headed north on Highway 77. Bass boats, swamp boats, pontoons, skiffs, and Navy SEAL-type Zodiacs. The call went out for help across the state, and Texans answered. They came from San Antonio and San Angelo, and Austin, Waco, Dallas, Fort Worth, Tyler. Even, I understand, from the Panhandle and El Paso. From every nook and cranny of the state, they rolled toward the floods, spontaneous convoys racing to the coast. It was magnificent to see them, Texas flags bent by speed and proudly waving from their trucks and trailers. A genuine cavalry to the rescue. I talked to a man at a gas station near my house who was filling up his slightly lifted GMC. He was pulling a 15-foot bass boat with a trolling motor. I asked him if he was going to Houston. He said, "My brother and me thought we might head up that way. I mean, I got a truck and a boat. Might be a help to somebody. I know they'd do it for us if things were turned around." And they didn't just come from Texas. The Cajun Navy, as they are so beautifully named, came from Louisiana in large numbers, as did others from Arkansas and Oklahoma, and no doubt other states too. An old friend of mine, Matt Carr, from Central Texas, answered the call. He said, "Driving into Houston in the storm was surreal. I-10, 290, and 610 had no cars on them. It was apocalyptic. Fields full of water, cows huddling on tiny islands above rising water. We felt all alone. We got there in a window of time before the world arrived again." He said the police were busy with calls and told the rescuers they were free to go where they pleased and help in any way they could. So they did. He said once the National Guard arrived, the process became more efficient. "It felt like a Texas version of Dunkirk," he said. "Less dangerous, but the same spirit." Matt rescued a 90-year-old woman named Hazel. She didn't have anyone in her life. She was alone. She didn't want to leave her house, but she was cold. Matt convinced her to go. He said, "I took her to a bus so they could take her to a shelter. She was scared. So I knelt down next to her in the aisle of the bus, and we said a prayer together. And then I got back to work." Matt's was one of thousands of similar stories from that night. Here's another from my buddy Manny Fernandez, who is the Houston bureau chief for the New York Times. He was out riding along with many of these rescuers, impressed with their instinct for navigating what was now an urban bay. "And it was dark, except for the helmet headlamps. Dangerous work." Manny asked many of these rescuers why they had come so far to take these risks. And he said that almost to a person, they answered with these three words: "This is Texas." I'm W.F. Strong. These are stories from Texas. Some of them are indeed true.
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0: From the Texas Newsroom, I'm Matt Harrow. Texas is going to see the hottest temperatures of the year today. Forecasters are expecting triple digits across most major cities, with the heat index soaring well above 100 degrees. Heat advisories are in effect across large parts of Texas. ERCOT, the state's power grid operator, expects the demand for energy to break a record. Meanwhile, Tropical Storm Bertha remains in the Gulf with winds up to 60 miles an hour. National Weather Service meteorologist Haley Bailey says Bertha will weaken after crossing over Louisiana before reaching the Texas coast late Thursday into Friday.
1: Forecast has it approaching the Texas coastline as a tropical storm. There's a lot of uncertainty still with the intensity.
0: Bertha is expected to produce only about an inch of rain when it reaches Texas. Governor Greg Abbott has issued an executive order to crack down on the practice of birth tourism. Our Andrew Schneider reports the move responds to the recent U.S. Supreme Court ruling upholding birthright citizenship despite efforts by President Trump to restrict it.
2: Abbott ordered state agencies to investigate schemes aimed at helping non-citizens travel to the United States illegally for the purposes of giving birth and securing U.S. citizenship for their children. Kate Lincoln Goldfinch is an Austin-based immigration attorney.
3: I think ultimately this is the behavior of a sore loser, someone like Greg Abbott, who's unhappy with the ruling of the Supreme Court, which upheld the 14th Amendment of the Constitution and birthright citizenship, and now the state is looking for other ways to enforce something that is entirely legal.
2: Lincoln Goldfinch worries the order could make hospitals wary of treating pregnant immigrants, endangering the lives of mothers and children alike. I'm Andrew Schneider, News 88.7.
0: The Dallas Arts District has a new executive director. KERA Arts reporter Markita Fornoff reports.
4: Ahava Silky Jones will lead the district, which is home to 19 cultural organizations. Previously, Silky Jones served as the vice provost at Dallas College's School of Creative Arts, Entertainment, and Design. The district's previous leader, Lily Weiss, retired in January. Dallas has landed in the top three arts districts in USA Today's national rankings for 6 years in a row. I'm Markita Fornoff in Dallas.
0: And cases of cyclospora continue to grow in Texas as officials try to pinpoint the origin. There were 30 new cases reported in 1 week to the Texas Department of State Health Services, bringing the total number to 98. I'm Matt Harab in the Texas Newsroom.
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6: 33 minutes past the hour, Texas Standard Time. I'm Laura Rice. Businesses that can hold 300 people or more are required to have fire sprinklers in the city of San Antonio. Earlier this year, the city's government issued an ultimatum to a few places without them: install the sprinklers or shut down. Among these was the Bonham Exchange, an iconic LGBT nightclub just a block away from the Alamo. Installing the sprinklers would be an expensive endeavor for the Bonham, but a powerful ally pledged to help the club raise the cash, Mayor Gina Ortiz Jones. That was months ago, though, and there are still no sprinklers in the Bonham Exchange. Megan Rodriguez covers City Hall for the San Antonio Express News. Megan, welcome to the Texas Standard.
7: Thank you so much for having me.
6: So what exactly did Mayor Ortiz Jones promise to this nightclub's management?
7: Yes. So publicly, Mayor Gina Ortiz Jones told reporters that she was going to tap donors and help fundraise for the Bonham Exchange. Privately, the Bonham Exchange's co-owner and manager, Joan Duckworth, and the club attorney, Javier Guerra, said that she put even stricter restrictions on herself, promising $550,000 in 45 days. That is the estimated cost of the sprinkler system and would have given them the funds by the end of March.
6: So has that happened?
7: Not yet, they say. Or I shouldn't even say not yet. They really have no thoughts that the mayor is actually going to come forward with that funding. Mayor Jones, instead of bringing forward the funding that she had promised them, introduced Duckworth to Silver Venture CEO Bryant Ambling, whose company is really best known for overhauling the long-shuttered Pearl Brewery here in San Antonio, mm-hmm. turned it into a mix of high-end apartments and stores and hotels and restaurants. And so Silver Ventures essentially laid out for the Bonhams co-owners, here are some proposals, such as leasing portions of the business for other bar operators or turning part of it into an indoor market for rentable space for artisans. But the club rejected all of those, feeling like it just wouldn't be true to the Bonham Exchange. Mm-hmm. And it wasn't what they were anticipating when they were meeting up with Mayor Jones.
6: So have you heard from the mayor about this, about why she hasn't kind of fulfilled this promise, at least according to the club owners?
7: Yes. So Mayor Jones has been pretty quiet. She has not really conducted interviews with reporters following those February comments that she made publicly about fundraising. But she has released a few statements here and there. The most recent one, she has basically said through her chief of staff that she had kept her promise and that she arranged for those potential business solutions to be shown, and the Bonham Exchange didn't take her up on them. And therefore, she respects their decision, essentially, is what her stance is. And Duckworth and Guetta, the co-owner and attorney over at the Bonham, said that they also are uncertain, that they've never really received closure on what happened there.
6: Can you talk a little more about the Bonham Exchange's cultural relevance to San Antonio?
7: Yeah. So the Bonham Exchange, it is a huge LGBTQ plus nightclub. It is a 25,000 square foot club. It is operating out of a 19th century building that was once known as Turner Hall. The late San Antonio developer Hat Veltman actually opened the Bonham Exchange in 1981, and it's just been a popular LGBTQ plus gathering place ever since then. It's beloved within portions of the LGBTQ plus community, and also has a solid number of straight and cis allies who turn out there regularly. And then as concerns have kind of mounted about the club's future, as they've struggled to obtain the funds for this fire suppression system, other members of the LGBTQ plus community have, you know, tried to come and help out. So the Pride Bigger Than Texas parade and festival here in San Antonio, which is the main, you know, Pride Festival in town, selected them as a beneficiary to try to contribute some of their proceeds to from this Pride Festival in an effort to help them out here.
6: So is the club headed toward a temporary shutdown, or what's the future look like?
7: That's a great question, actually. And I think everyone's kind of on the edge of their seats right now trying to figure out what the next steps are going to be. So basically, the club in February, kind of at the pressuring of Mayor Jones and with this promise of funding, agreed that they would go ahead and sign an agreement with the city, as did several other, you know, clubs that did not have, you know, as much collaboration with the mayor at the time, to basically reduce their occupancy while they tried to get these sprinklers installed. They had an August 1st deadline to get all of the first floor sprinklers in, then another 6 months after that to be able to get the second floor. They were going to have to just operate with 299 people or fewer on any given day. They would have been able to get a little bit more if they met that August 1st deadline. But now, with this whole question mark of funding, they ended up getting a loan and are covering that, but it took them a few months to kind of secure that after they had to pivot from waiting for fundraising that they thought was going to come through. So they just secured that and are now waiting on the city to see, are they going to extend the August 1st deadline and allow them to continue allowing patrons in while they work on this, or will they have to close down temporarily? They estimate that it could take about 5 months or so to complete the sprinkler system on both the first and second floors.
6: Megan Rodriguez is a City Hall reporter for the San Antonio Express News. Megan, thanks again for your time.
7: Thank you for having me.
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0: It's the Texas Standard. I'm David Brown. It was a sunny October day in 2022. Off the coast of Louisiana, three friends head into the Gulf for a day of fishing, hoping to catch some red snapper. But some 15 miles offshore, the three men suddenly find themselves clinging to a cooler, surrounded by rough seas, giant jellyfish, and circling sharks, as the Coast Guard races off to find them. It's a remarkable rescue story, and it's the subject of In Deep Water, the latest book from New York Times bestselling author Michael Togias. Michael, welcome to the Texas Standard.
1: Thank you, David.
0: What got you so interested in this story, and how did it come to your attention in the first place?
1: Well, I get pitched survival stories all the time, because this is my ninth book of survival at sea and rescues. And what I look for is a lot of surprises, a long duration survival. This lasted 28 hours in the ocean, and tough decisions that need to be made. So that's what pulled me to In Deep Water.
0: Well, what draws you to these sorts of stories? Is it just sort of the indomitable spirit, that kind of thing, or something else?
1: It's that, and also I ask myself, could I have made it? And when the answer is no, then I'm so curious, okay, how did they persevere, and what kind of decisions did they have to make to get, 100% correct? Yeah. And so those are the ones I tend to gravitate towards.
0: Well, this happened remarkably fast. And I know a lot of people will be asking themselves that question. Would I have had the presence of mind? Their boats sank before they could even send a mayday. As you reconstructed what happened, how much did that surprise you about the circumstances of how they just found themselves floating there?
1: Yeah, they had made a couple mistakes that I outline in the book, but I've made the same mistakes myself because I'm always out on the ocean fishing. And when the boat went down, they only had time to grab life jackets and the cooler. And from there, it was, okay, how do we get through this? Because nobody knows where we are. Nobody knows the boat went down. And nobody's expecting us home at a certain time other than this evening. So there's no search going on when the boat sinks at about noon.
0: One of the promises that the three men made almost immediately was that they would stay together no matter what. That decision sort of ended up being critical, didn't it?
1: It did. It really helped them get through the night when the sharks are moving closer and they're being stung by jellyfish. But surprisingly, there's a break from that vow, and that affects the outcome in a surprising way.
0: Yeah. Well, we don't want to give away too much, because this is one of those kinds of terrific reads for the summer. And it's not just a survival story. It's also, in a sense, a Coast Guard story. A lot to learn about how these rescue crews make decisions when they have so little to go on.
1: Absolutely. You had crews out of Corpus Christi. You had a boat skipper from Baytown, Texas. And, in the beginning, their odds of finding anybody alive were just 1%, because the search area was as big as Rhode Island.
0: You mentioned that you'd written nine books on survival stories. And as you look across these accounts, what seems to separate the people who make it home from those who don't?
1: If I had to pick one trait, it's take it hour by hour. Don't think how long you've got to make it, because you'll get overwhelmed. So they're looking hour by hour, what can I do to improve my situation? Don't worry about the things I cannot control. Focus on the few that I can, and then fight on for another hour. And pretty soon they've strung together, in this case, 28 hours of treading water and fighting off sharks.
0: Yeah. I found something rather fascinating about how, in a way, you sort of reconstruct a kind of internal narrative, the thoughts of these three. And I'm wondering, how did you get to that? Had you talked with these men, or were you imagining this, or how did you arrive at that narrative?
1: The three men who were recreational fishermen were just fantastic to work with. So I did many interviews with them, and they would actually give input on some of the sample chapters as well. So I was right inside their heads because they were telling me their thoughts.
0: Mm. Yeah, you mentioned that you like to spend time on the open water yourself. Did you think you learned something, and perhaps something that readers will be picking up if they themselves find themselves out on the water somewhere? Maybe something they should take to heart.
1: Absolutely. One of the big mistakes they made, and I realized, my God, I'm making the same mistake, is they didn't tell anybody where they were leaving from, where they were going, and when they were coming back. And I do that all the time. I just forget. And boy, I'm trying to follow that rule closely now.
0: What ultimately, when you think about these stories and the readers who are reading them, do you tend to think in terms of what can be learned as a kind of a lesson, or are you more thinking in terms of, because your writing is so engaging, it's, they talk about page turners, and this is one of them. And I'm just curious if you think about this more as the kind of reading for a summer day, or if you're thinking more about the kind of person who is really intrigued by the sea and the stories of those first responders, that sort of thing.
1: I would say, first and foremost, my mantra is make it fast paced. I just don't like books that are slow. I give up on them. So I always make it as fast as I can. And it's not until the first draft is completed that I begin to see some of the techniques they used mentally to get through the ordeal. And I go, boy, I could use some of those techniques when my luck turns bad in everyday life.
0: I was thinking that probably there's someone on Melrose or somewhere in L.A. thinking about how much of what a wonderful movie this would be. Have you already heard from Hollywood?
1: Yes, I'm working with an Academy Award-winning producer, Lily Zanuck, and we did the screenplay, and now she's going to be talking to different studios. So I'm in good hands, and we'll see where it goes. I've had one movie done called The Finest Hours, so I got lucky once. Maybe it'll happen again.
0: I don't suppose you want to consider the perilous waters of casting here. See anybody in the lead role or anything?
1: No, I haven't thought that far ahead. I did joke with the survivors, give me a role when it comes. Let me play one of your fathers. You never know with Hollywood. The Finest Hours was a little bit of luck, and we'll probably get a little bit of luck on In Deep Water as well.
0: Well, listeners, don't wait for the movie. Get out there so you can tell folks you read the book. Michael Togias is the author of In Deep Water. He's the author of 9 books on these sorts of rescues, but this one is quite dramatic indeed, and I think something that a lot of folks who've spent time in the Gulf will definitely find quite relatable, even if they haven't experienced this sort of drama in real life. Michael, thanks again.
1: Thank you so much.
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7: This is the Texas Standard. I'm Laura Rice. After days of extreme flooding, the Texas Hill Country has begun shifting once again into recovery mode. Heavy rainfall last week caused flooding that killed two and left hundreds of homes and businesses damaged. For many, the experience meant reliving the trauma of last summer's catastrophic floods. The Texas Newsroom's Lucio Vasquez went to Kerr County, where one couple found that rebuilding means learning to live with a river they know will rise again.
8: The sound of honky-tonk music filled Howdy's Bar and Chill in Kerrville Thursday night. Behind the bar, owners Lorena Guillen and Bob Canales greeted customers by name. Outside, the wooden patio glistened after days of near-constant rain. Just beyond it, the Guadalupe River churned through Kerr County.
9: Feels a little bit of deja vu being here again today and seeing the river the same way it was last year.
8: That same river destroyed the RV park they owned just over a year ago. More than 130 people died in flooding across central Texas at that time. For Guillen and her husband, watching the Guadalupe rise again has reopened wounds that had barely begun to heal. Last year, in the early morning hours of July 4th, floodwaters tore through the region. The couple waded through rushing water, pounding on RV doors to wake sleeping campers. Guillen was helping people uphill when they spotted John and Julia Burgess trapped on a small island in the river with their two young boys. Last year, Bob Canales recounted the story to me. Across the raging river, he told me he shouted, "Throw me the baby."
10: And I understand why he didn't do it, because what if the baby didn't make it, or what if I didn't get the baby? So instinctively, I stepped off the sidewalk and in an attempt to help him, but the water was too powerful.
8: The Burgess family disappeared into the current. Their bodies were found in the days that followed.
10: I remember seeing them standing by that tree you're looking at there with the lights on, and that was the last time I saw that fine young man with his family.
8: The couple helped save nearly two dozen other campers. For the next few hours, they would helplessly watch as cabins broke loose from their foundations, as RVs were ripped from their parking spots, as cries for help echoed over the roar of the river. Months later, as they rebuilt their lives, Guillen was struggling.
9: It took a while, in my case, to realize that I needed some help. I didn't know that being, you know, in a bad mood is some sort of depression and trauma, and of course I was diagnosed with all that plus PTSD.
8: The flood also damaged their home. They've since moved about 40 minutes away. Guillen says she's grateful that things were different this year.
9: The big difference between last year and this one is we had no one staying on our property, sleeping overnight, so we didn't have to worry about people losing their lives like we did last year.
8: Now, instead of rebuilding the campground, the couple plans to create a riverfront space for day visitors. No more overnight guests. There's also new flood sirens on the property, donated by a private company.
9: A lot of our neighbors did evacuate it, and, you know, it saved some lives.
8: After last year's flood, state lawmakers invested millions into new river gauges and flood sirens that now stretch across much of the Hill Country. Here's Governor Greg Abbott on Friday.
11: Because of everything that was learned and experienced in the flood last year, everybody in Texas has been far more prepared to deal with what has happened this year. There again is one reason why lives have been saved.
8: For locals in the Hill Country, like Guillen and Canales, they know the Guadalupe will rise again. The difference, they hope, is that the community will be better prepared for the next flood. I'm Lucio Vasquez in Kerrville.
7: And you're listening to the Texas Standard. It's time to check in with audience and engagement editor Wells Dunbar with the Talk of Texas. Wells, welcome.
2: Hi, Laura. Great to be with you. And yeah, sticking with the subject here a moment longer, the Talk of Texas, the query this week regarding flooding in Texas. And while we're looking to hear from listeners on anything related to that topic, we're also looking to make this a teachable moment of sorts and asking, what have you learned about flooding from living in Texas? Maybe it's a lesson about folks' own personal early warning systems or the type of items they might have in a bug out bag or whether or what to hone in on when helping a neighbor or understanding just how quickly familiar roads and rivers can become dangerous. And we're encouraging folks to head to texasstandard.org/talk and record us a voice message we can share on air. That's what one listener did. So let's take a listen right now.
12: I'm Tonda, and I've lived in Texas a long time, which taught me to pay attention to weather. Do you know there's a heat advisory in North Texas where I live? Science taught me climate change is here now. Texas government is ignoring this fact. So thank you, Texas Standard, for your smart reporting.
2: Well, thank you, Tonda, for that smart comment there. Tonda talking about the political dimensions there. And that's part of the story here that many listeners are honing in on as well, especially just how these sorts of floods appear to be compounding year after year. One comment on our Facebook page here from Patrick Brown describing, in his words, how 500-year floods can happen every year. Similarly, a comment here from Christina Herrera talking about response, saying that the state focuses more on response than prevention. And so with regard to that topic of global warming, a story, I think maybe she's alluding, our listener Tonda was referring to that, a story we recently shared here on The Standard about how climate scientists have predicted greater flooding here in the state for decades, and it's just truly happening now. So lots to cover on this topic and lots of folks reaching out. But again, we'd love to hear their specific stories and what they have learned about flooding from living in such a flood prone part of the nation. So go to texasstandard.org/talk and record us a voicemail message. Easy as pie to do there on your cell phone. Just pull it out, press that record button and leave us a voicemail message. Calling back there to what we were talking about these how increasing temperatures have the capacity to hold more water, which can lead to these bigger floods. Huge swath of the state, from portions of the panhandle down south and throughout the rest of Texas, under an extreme heat warning and heat advisory today. So definitely something to watch out for. If you're out there, it's going to be a real hot one. And we may be getting a little bit of a respite here with the weather. Another story we've been tracking here, Tropical Storm Bertha, apparently weakening significantly before it reaches Texas, which is a good thing in terms of these communities that have been hit by flooding so far, Laura.
7: Definitely, Wells. You know, I relate a lot to what Tonda said about just watching the weather. It's a thing that you got to do in Texas. You know, no matter what it is, I've got the app on my phone, pull up the radar if it looks a little sketchy, and and just check out what's going on. Another thing I learned was making sure that those emergency alerts on my phone, no matter how annoying, right? I changed the settings because that. I think, you know, like some of us, it's very annoying when they go off at 2 a.m. But then, you know, what happened last year, a reminder of just how important that is.
2: And I think
7: is.
2: You can tailor them. You can turn some alerts off, but keep maybe the weather alerts on. So, yeah, something to definitely keep an eye on there.
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15: I can tell you that, you know, we work together with the U.S. We share the concerns for stability in the region, and so far we had no disagreement.
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16: I'm Ilse Chang.
17: And I'm Juana Summers. President Trump has been insisting that Iran is eager to negotiate an end to the war.
16: But Iran experts say the conflict could be veering away from diplomacy.
18: We remain open to diplomacy. We remain open to working it out in a negotiated way. But right now, they don't seem to be serious about that. And so we're going to continue to protect shipping.
17: Also, the red flags that should have come up in the hiring process for new ICE officers.
16: And how women have shaped the music of Kate Bird.
19: My songs is about mixing this cultures with a lot of influence of African sounds.
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20: Live from NPR News in Washington, I'm Janine Herbst. NPR has confirmed that the U.S. signed a nuclear power agreement with Saudi Arabia, this from a source not authorized to speak publicly. That has U.S. lawmakers and Israeli officials worried that the kingdom could use a civilian nuclear project to develop a weapon. The Atomic Energy Act says significant U.S. cooperation with foreign countries on civilian nuclear power requires review by Congress. President Trump says preventing Iran from developing nuclear weapons was one of the reasons he started the war in February. Meanwhile, Trump is ramping up threats to Iran, saying on social media that the U.S. would destroy Iranian bridges and power plants if Iran shoots at ships in the Strait of Hormuz. And NPR's Deepa Shivaram has more.
21: Attacking civilian infrastructure could constitute a war crime, but Trump says from now onward, if Iran fires missiles, rockets, drones, or any other weapons at ships in the Strait of Hormuz, the U.S. would respond by bombing one bridge or power plant. He added that those could include ones located in or near Iran's capital city, Tehran. The escalation comes as Trump has said he has no interest in meeting with Iranian negotiators. The war has gone on months longer than Trump said it would, and support for Trump's actions abroad and the higher price of goods that have come with it is dropping, even among his base. Deepa Shivaram, NPR News.
20: New 25% U.S. tariffs against some products from Brazil took effect today. Catherine Osborne reports they could be followed by more levies on Brazil in the weeks ahead.
22: The Trump administration is using a new legal pathway for its Brazil tariffs after the one it used last year was struck down by the U.S. Supreme Court. It's opened multiple probes into Brazilian business practices. One led to today's new tariffs. They're hitting around a quarter of Brazil's exports to the U.S., an industry group said. Another probe could yield additional 12.5% duties on Brazil and dozens of other countries. Brazil's vice president said the tariffs were unjust, but Brazil would not immediately retaliate and continue to seek dialogue. He added Brazil will also work to trade more with partners other than the United States. For NPR News, I'm Catherine Osborne in Rio de Janeiro.
20: Tropical storm Bertha made landfall this afternoon in southeast Louisiana. And while the storm is weakening a bit as it moves to the west, officials are urging people to remain vigilant. Louisiana Governor Jeff Landry.
23: Today's forecast is encouraging, but it doesn't mean that we should be complacent.
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24: We don't expect widespread freshwater flooding from Bertha, but localized pockets of heavy rain could lead to isolated flash flooding over parts of Louisiana and the Texas Gulf Coast and South Texas plains over the next few days.
20: The National Hurricane Center says tropical storm warnings are up for parts of the Gulf Coast. You're listening to NPR News from Washington. Israel's prison service says it's studying the possible use of crocodiles in the Israeli prison system, something Israel's far-right national security minister has openly advocated for. NPR's Emily Fang has more.
25: The prison service told NPR in a statement that it will not comment on operational matters, but there is, quote, internal planning and preparations regarding the issue. Far-right minister Itamar Ben-Gvir first promoted this idea, posting an AI-generated picture of himself walking a crocodile on a leash with the caption, "Cursed terrorist, are you thinking of trying to escape?" Israeli media reports a prison in the Negev desert holding many Hamas captives would be the first to use crocodiles. But Israel's Nature and Parks Authority has warned there's a high risk that workers and prisoners could be injured if crocodiles are used to guard prisons. Nonetheless, Israel's environmental minister has cleared prison use of the reptiles, and she visited a large crocodile farm this week. Emily Fang, NPR News, Tel Aviv.
0: A trial date has been set for former Venezuelan President Nicolas Maduro and his wife on drug trafficking charges. That will happen on June 1st next year. Maduro's lawyers say he will fight the charges on sovereign immunity grounds. His lawyers object to the U.S. military action that snatched Maduro from power. He and his wife, who are in a Brooklyn jail, have pleaded not guilty to charges they sided with drug dealers in a multi-decade scheme to ship large quantities of drugs to the United States. Wall Street lower by the closing bell. The Dow down 6 points, NASDAQ down 146. 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

0: Cape Verde's location at the crossroads of Africa, Europe, and the Americas has shaped a rich musical tradition. Artists here draw from multiple influences while creating sounds uniquely their own. And no musician has done more to share those sounds with the world than Cesária Évora, who died in 2011 at the age of 70. Her international success, says longtime producer José da Silva, changed what was possible for women musicians back home.
1: Here in Cape Verde, in the past, you don't have a lot of women singing because it's not for the family, it's not nice to have a woman to sing.
0: Today, da Silva says her impact extends far beyond music itself.
1: With the success of Cesária, something changed. And now in Cape Verde, the women are leader in the music.
0: Today, that legacy lives on in a new generation of musicians. At just 16, pianist Alicia Fretes hopes to represent Cape Verde on the world stage and inspire more young women to pursue music.
2: This is a way for me to represent my country, my nation, to the world. And I hope I get as well to inspire other young people like me.
0: Across these Atlantic islands, the spirit of Cesária Évora lives on as a new generation finds its own voice. For NPR News, Ricky Shryock, Praia.
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8: This is your South Texas weather update. This afternoon has been dangerously hot as temperatures are in the triple digits. Heat advisories in place for much of the region until later this evening, when we'll see temperatures drop to the upper 70s, low 80s. Tomorrow we'll see fair chances of rain in Corpus Christi, not so much other parts in the region. At least it won't be as hot as it was today, but that's only by a slim margin. I'm Rob Boskamp, and that is your South Texas weather update.

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